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1: 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In the meantime, an NYC New York City notification issued for today. Due to severe weather, all NYC parks, beaches, and pools are closed for the remainder of today. 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
2: Welcome to K-Wave USA, the show that plays nothing but K-pop. Yeah, that's Korean pop music. I'm WBA New York at 99.5 here in NYC. You're hanging out with Emerson Unger. And oh my gosh, the World Cup final is finally here. Yeah, tomorrow is the big event. And I can't believe it. BTS is going to be taking the stage for a halftime show at the World Cup. Yeah, I know, right? Chris Martin is producing it of Coldplay. And

on speed dial? Who would have known? It's also going to be with Madonna, Shakira, and Justin Bieber. So what's the stage that will be? And I feel like the only way to kick off this show is highlighting that. So this is the one, the only, Coldplay with BTS. Yes, and I love how this made it into like mainstream rock alternative radio. This is such a good time. I'm so looking forward to tomorrow.

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I'm Emerson Unger, and I got brand new music from Meow in my hands. Take a listen.

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And we got Tak Yongjin from TXT. I know Tomorrow by Together. He's got new music out. It's called Ice Cream. I'm so excited. He's going to be at the Z100 Bash. It's a free show. Oh my gosh. I think it's going down August 6th. Google it. It is a good time. I can't believe it. He's going to be here as a solo act and sharing hopefully great tunes like this. Ice Cream. Take a listen.

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You're hanging out with your girl Emerson Unger. You know K-Wave USA. We're the OG, the original K-pop show. We play nothing but Korean popular music. And I have to say, tomorrow is going to be a big event because it is the World Cup. I know, right? The World Cup in the U.S. But can we talk, like, the more important thing? There will be a halftime show for the first time ever in World Cup history. And oh my gosh, it is going to be BTS on the stage. Yeah, I know Madonna and Bieber and Shakira will be there. But yeah, BTS is going to be on the halftime stage. I can't believe it. Chris Martin is producing it of Coldplay. I know they're besties. But yeah, BTS. So on that note, I do want to highlight a little song by a mockney of BTS. You know, the one, the only Jungkook, our cookie. Yeah, he did a song for the World Cup. But who would have known? He was, I guess, maybe making waves so that the boys could be taking the stage.

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I'm Emerson Unger. 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And you can also do it in the name of K-Wave USA. If you are our buddy, we will greatly appreciate it because we are listener supported. So without your support, there wouldn't be much to listen to. Let's just be real. All right, let's get back to the music.

0: 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I'm Emerson Unger, and I got the one, the only girl set with chat. Take a listen.
1: Too much. 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

listening to K-Wave USA on WBA on New York and 99.5 here in NYC. I'm Emerson Unger, and it is that time in the show when it's over and we gotta go. But you know me, I'm a generous soul. So I'm gonna leave you with one more great song. And this song, this song is courtesy of a debut group. This is Uprise with Thang. 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
3: $0.33 a day. 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
5: 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The just concluded program was K-Wave, the Korean pop show. Coming up next is Sweet Spot with Baby K and Kyle McNeil. Before that, just a quick notification issued today. Flash flood warnings for Manhattan, Bronx, and the Bronx till 11:30 p.m. on 7/18. That's today. Rain will cause flooding of highways and streets. Please move to higher ground if you can. 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

0: 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I am Baby K, and he is...
1: DJ Kyle McNeil, also known as the Big Uncle Kyle.
0: The Big Unk in the building, in the place to be. So thank you so much for tuning in. Got some dusty old records for you. And storm came through, blew off the dust. It got cold. It was 90 degrees, and the next day it was fall. I'm not ready for all this.
1: Yeah.
0: I am not ready for all this. Bring summer back. Bring summer back campaign.
1: I got pre-fall vibes.
0: No, it's like fall always makes me melancholy, and I'm not giving in to it. I'm not giving in to it.
1: That's why, like the genius that is Stevie Wonder, he comes up with songs like Summer Soft that reminds you of the changing of the weather.
0: Let's play that. But we're still not giving in. I'm still fitting to wear my caftans.
1: I'm not giving in either.
0: I'm wearing my caftans around town until I can't do it anymore. Because it's a lifestyle of summer flow. Let's get into some music, shall we?
1: Let's do it.
0: All right. The great Stevie Wonder.

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It's Saturday night, 10 p.m. to midnight. 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What?

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0: You're tuned in to The Sweet Spot. Oh, how sweet it is. Delicious, practically. We are playing classics and future classics for you, as we do each and every Saturday night, 10 p.m. to midnight. I'm Baby K, and he is
1: DJ Kyle McNeil, also known as the Big Uncle Kyle.
0: At your service.
1: What?
0: What?
1: What?
0: What, what?
1: What?
0: What?
1: What, what?
0: What, what? What, what? What, what?
1: Let's go.

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It's the Sweet Spot with your host, DJ Baby K and the Big Uncle Kyle on WBAI 99.5 FM, streaming live on WBAI.org.

You know, the nose is the one of the last things you take care of. I mean, some of y'all give your nose some good

I gotta get this. You don't go out every day just to buy something for your nose. You know what I mean? And then, damn, I mean, the police get on your case if you buy too much funny stuff for your nose. You know, when you go out, you don't say, well, I gotta get this. You don't go out every day just to buy something for your nose. You know what I mean?

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0: tri-state area and the world. Guess whaty what? We have come to the end of another show, but it's never the end. It's always the start of something new. We'll be back with a new show for you on next Saturday. Of course, our time, 10 p.m. to midnight. We thank you for tuning in. There is no us without you. It's not a me thing. It's a we thing. We do this together. 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
1: Or as simple as it could be, just tell a friend.
0: Exactly. If you don't have it, spread the good news.
1: Spread the word. 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
0: Free thought. 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And independent music. Music that's not programmed for you by a machine based on some kind of algorithm. I am not an algorithm. I am not an AI. I'm a human doing human things.
1: Well, that's true too.
0: So give them the number, Kyle, in case they want to make a donation by phone.
1: The number is 833-WBAINYC. Again, that number is 833-WBAINYC for all the analog folks out there.
0: Yeah, our pals, the Groove Line. So they're coming up next. They provide all the house grooves and moves that you could possibly ever need on a Saturday night. So keep it locked and loaded on WBAI. This is The Sweet Spot. We'll be back next week with another great show. Peace.
1: Peace and love.

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1: Hi, this is Julian Joiello, and I'm a listener and supporter of WBAI. 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
2: The bells of hell go ting-a-ling-a-ling for you, but not for me. 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
4: The next WBAI Community Advisory Board meeting will be held on Sunday, July 19th at 1 p.m. The meeting will be held by teleconference. The dial-in number is 848-220-3200. The meeting ID number is 778-0834. Everyone is welcome to attend the meeting. Once again, the next WBAI Community Advisory Board meeting will be held on Sunday, July 19th at 1 p.m. The meeting will be held by teleconference. The dial-in number is 848-220-3200. The meeting ID number is 778-0834. Everyone is welcome to attend the meeting. Thank you.
5: Extinction Diaries. Plankton is a foundation of the entire planet's food chain. They are plant-like cells that produce a large portion of the world's oxygen and serve as food for krill, which are consumed by many species like whales, dolphins, seals, squid, penguins, fish, and even humans. Plankton have died off over 40% since 1950, and now ocean warming and acidification are accelerating that. Scientists have recently discovered that plankton are undergoing rapid and dramatic changes as they evolve to survive. They are also moving closer to the poles, where water is colder and more nutrient-rich. Some have moved thousands of miles from their historical habitats. Relocation and the decline in population are forcing species like whales and dolphins to search the world's oceans for food as they become increasingly emaciated from starvation. Scientists agree that plankton are pushed to the limit by the conditions in our oceans. Since plankton is the foundation of life, life on Earth shares the fate of the plankton. My name is Arna Oliveira, and this is a Small World Radio production.
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6: Right.
5: Extinction Diaries. A 2019 study shocked the world with the data that the world's plants are going extinct about 300 to 500 times faster than expected. In Hawaii alone, 79 plant species have gone extinct in the last 120 years. There are more than 300,000 known species of plants, and of those, only around 13,000 have been evaluated. Of those 13,000, 68% are threatened with extinction. While this data is startling, the rate of plant extinctions is actually less than that of animals, which are disappearing 1,000 times or more faster than before humans began destroying and degrading the planet's resources. However, biologists are warning that many plant species are going extinct before they are even discovered. All in all, the planet's plant extinction rate remains a significant and dire warning to humanity. Species of trees that are far more resilient than man are disappearing forever. My name is Arna Oliveira, and this is a Small World Radio production.
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1: FM.
0: Yeah. Welcome to another edition of Groove Lines Radio.
1: Yeah, we here.
0: We are here. We are certainly here.
1: In the studio of WBAI. Where it's a little bit hot.
0: On the toasty side.
1: I would assume not as toasty as it was that time.
0: This is a low simmer that was blazing hot.
1: Okay, what's going on, everyone? I hope everyone has enjoyed their Saturday, even though it was a rainy day here in Nueva York.
0: Yeah, rainy, thunderstorms.
1: And the whole nine.
0: Yeah.
1: But it says it's supposed to stop after 12. Well, it is 12 a.m.
0: It is.
1: Well, it's 12:08.
0: We're definitely in the ish part of the 12 p.m.
1: Right, 12 a.m. ish.
0: We do this every Saturday night, Sunday morning, 11:59 p.m. ish. All the way till 2 a.m.
1: Sharp.
0: On the dot. Precisely at the momento when we need to switch things over to All Mixed Up and Peter Beauchamp, which is what comes up after this.
1: The man, the myth, the legend.
0: That's right. That's right. And you are in tune to Groove Lines Radio. Shout out to IamTinaDixon.com. Shout out to Andy's House Party. And we have live in the studio, not from the satellite studio
1: not
0: in the
1: from
0: Bronx.
1: From the satellite studio.
0: From the actual studio here in Brooklyn.
1: I'm here.
0: Yeah. Let him know.
1: In the People's Republic of Brooklyn.
0: That's right.
1: I was here, what was it, like when I got out the hospital, I think I was here, I came up, that was a minute ago.
0: Yeah.
1: That was a minute ago, but it feels good. Feels good to be back at the station. I've been doing it from the satellite studio for
0: right,
1: a minute
0: right.
1: now.
0: You have been with us on the show.
1: Right. I was even doing it from the hospital.
0: Yeah, indeed. Rehab radio.
1: So it's been great, and I'm looking forward to continuing my journey, getting back into good health, because I have things to do.
0: That's right.
1: I have things to do. We'll talk about that a little later on. But yeah, so folks, we got some good music for you tonight. DJ Lil Tig is going to set it off, and I know he's got some stuff he's been burning to play.
0: A couple things.
1: He always says that most, and it's like, really? Really, dude? Like, where'd you get that song from? Well, you know, it's been here. You ask him. Like, nah, I haven't been on Track Source or nothing for a little while, you know. Then he ends up pulling up stuff that hasn't even been released yet. Like, man.
0: I'm just trying to keep it interesting.
1: Yeah,
0: I
1: know.
0: Mm-hmm. Interesting. Right. We'll see what we get into. And then we got some selections from DJ Black Icon 1 as well. So we're gonna treat your ears to some good house music all the way till 2 o'clock.
1: Right. And I know today was supposed to be the Roselle, the House Music Festival in Jersey. I think it was today and tomorrow, but they canceled it. For the second time.
0: Because all this weather, right?
1: The weather. And yeah. The first time was the weather also. It's just, you know, it just, they're trying
0: to be weathering.
1: And big up to all the folks who were out at the Chosen Few last week. And they did that thing. And who went to the Soul Summit.
0: Yeah.
1: This past Sunday. And I know your house heads were doing your thing. And big up to DJ Storm and Norman. He was out there at the Meatpacking District yesterday.
0: Oh, nice.
1: You know, so, house music is in the air. It's moving, it's grooving. And we don't care what y'all say, DJ Jazzy Jeff belonged on that stage with the rest of the Chosen Few.
0: I agree. 100%.
1: Jeff is the man.
0: 100%.
1: Speaking of the man, DJ Lil Tiger's the man, too.
0: Oh, shucks. All right, I guess let's get into it. I got some, let's start off with some, I don't know if it's new to me. A song called Love You Day One by Ad Jazz. Groove Lines Radio. Had to remember which one it was.
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1: Yes, he is.

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1: I was waiting for the other person.
0: You were waiting for the other person. Why would you be doing that?
1: I don't know. They're supposed to jump right in, you know.
0: I don't know if the other person is the other person there. Hello, check. Mic check. 1, 2, 1, 2.
2: Mic check, 1, 2, 1, 2. Oh, no. I am here now. What we gonna do? Ow!
1: You done missed your cue. Just shut our mic off.
2: Ew!
0: No, we're happy to have you. I am TinaDixon.com. This is DJ Lil Tiger. Been in the mix to get things going here at this Groove Lines radio show we do every Saturday night, Sunday morning, midnight-ish to 2 a.m. on the spot.
1: On the spot.
2: I am eternally grateful that my ears have adapted that I can listen to the mix and know who's playing.
0: Oh yeah, you could tell that.
2: I was like, we're impulsively traveling.
0: I hope that's a good thing. I hope that's all right.
2: Absolutely.
0: Well, you just heard Ipanema Jazz, the Sean McCabe remix.
2: Mm-hmm.
0: Before that, Luke Alessi, Dr. Bongo. We had Dirty Channels before that with Jungle Echoes. We start off that set with At Jazz, Love You, Day One. Name of that cut right there. A little mini set to get us started.
1: I like that. I like the whole set. You know you.
0: Thank you.
1: Mm-hmm. DJ Lil Tiger.
0: Doing what I do. Only you, Tina. Only you. How are you doing, Tina?
2: I'm doing. I've been honestly under the weather the last couple of weeks, and sometime this afternoon I took a disco nap.
0: I'm a big fan of the disco nap.
2: Yeah, well, the disco nap, when I arose from the disco nap, I thought it was 11 in the morning, and so I was preparing my tea and really pondering, why the heck is it still dark?
0: Uh-huh.
2: I didn't realize, and I'm like, dang, I missed the show. I missed my other show. Oh my God. Like, did I put up the shows for today? Like, yeah.
0: See, I love a disco nap, but the problem with disco naps is sometimes they turn into disco sleeps.
2: I'm telling you, it's like, you know, it's that age thing.
0: Yeah,
2: you know? Like,
0: it happens. Wow. It happens to the best of us.
2: But I was really disoriented. So when I got the text from the iconic one, you know, first of all, my phone just lit up because it was like, this is Black Icon.
0: One.
2: Artist
0: one,
2: of ADE.
0: The yeah, iconic no. one. Is that going to be in the parentheses under your name on the ADE title? It's going to be your dance daddy, a.k.a. the iconic
2: one. You know?
1: No.
0: Let them know what we're talking about.
1: So,
2: don't be shy. Come on.
1: I'm trying to figure out how to
0: dramatic build. You know,
1: how to start it. So, folks,
0: picture
1: this year,
0: Sicily, 1952.
1: Right. <Okay. laughs> This year, I have the honor to be one of the many, many legitimate featured artists at DJ at the Amsterdam Dance Event, the 30th anniversary of the Amsterdam Dance Event.
0: Yeah.
1: And so I will be out there at the, what's the name of this party? The Welcome to the Party.
2: Welcome to the Club.
1: It's Welcome to the Club, which is helmed by the one and only DJ Max, who will be celebrating the anniversary of his show, Welcome to the Club. It's not only a party, but it's also a radio show. He will be celebrating that, 30 years of that. So it will be a fantastic party out there during ADE. It's one of the official parties of ADE. That is the Amsterdam Dance Event, which is held every year in Amsterdam. This year it's the 21st of October through the 25th. It's coming right up. And so a party is on the 25th, and I think I'm either doing an hour and a half, a 90-minute set, or a two-hour set.
0: So how does it feel to not be headlining the ADE party event?
1: To not be headlining?
0: To be headlining. To be the featured marquee artist.
1: Well, I'm not. That would be DJ Max. That would be DJ Max.
0: I'm teasing.
1: But it was, I mean, it's, when he gave me the news, well, one, I'm honored that he even asked me, you know, to spin. Like last year, we did a back-to-back DJ set, but that was last minute. You know, we met for the first time in ADE last year. And, but of course, we premiered his song here, right. The one with him and Ron Carroll, so the late Ron Carroll. So we premiered that here before anyone, you know. So Tina and I got out to ADE, we sat and talked with him. Tina interviewed him, and he asked me, hey, you know, I'm doing a party. You want to come rock with me? It's too late for the flyers and everything like that. Everything's set, but we can do a back-to-back. So he was going to originally do a three-hour set. But the first hour of his set was just he and I, and it went well. Like, literally, people were asking, like, well, when are you two going to DJ again? We're like, this is the first time we're DJing together. Like, literally. So, and based on that, and based on some of the things he's seen and heard, because he's probably listening tonight, big up to you, DJ Max. He said, yo, you know, I would like you to come rock with me.
0: That's what's up.
1: At ADE, celebrate his show's 30th, excuse me. Sorry. And it's ADE's, like I said, it's ADE's 30th anniversary also.
0: So let the people know, because I know some people are very aware, but a lot of people aren't aware of what ADE is, what the Amsterdam Dance Event is.
1: So the Amsterdam Dance Event is, if not the largest, is one of the largest electronic dance music conferences on the planet.
2: Are there any others?
1: Well, there are a lot of, yes. The one in Ibiza.
2: Oh, well, IMS.
1: IMS, okay. Yes, IMS. Even though IMS tends to, you know, they do a lot more dealing with the environment. You know, it's more than just electronic dance music with IMS. They tend to bring other things in. And they don't go as deep into the industry as ADE, but IMS is large, and it's also again, it's a conference that's over a course of a few days. But I think ADE, 30 years, and everything, and it's one of the places you can go. You go to the ADE conference, you can meet big name DJs who walk right past you, you know, and you can stop and ask them a question, and everyone's kind and nice, and you know, no bodyguards and all that stuff. You know, I got to meet Claptone.
0: Oh, nice.
1: Yeah, he was doing a pep talk, I guess it was. He was being interviewed, and he had his comic book, and he signed it for me, even though he tends not to sign those things. He told me so, but he signed it, took pictures, and, you know, folks were able to ask him questions, and he was really, really cool with answering them. You know, so ADE is that place, and, you know, you network. You go there to network. You go there to learn about different parts of the industry.
0: And to see some great DJs perform.
1: Yes, yeah. I got to see, I see Jelly Bean Benitez, even though I saw him here. I was about to say Ron Carroll.
2: We've seen a few people there.
1: Ultra Nate. Like last year, I saw Ultra Nate. I saw DJ Spen. Oh, by the way, our heartfelt condolences go out to DJ Spen and his family on the passing of his wife.
0: Oh, wow.
2: Oh, my God.
1: So, condolences out to, well, I know she's been sick for a minute. So, yeah. So, yes, condolences once again. So, I got to see DJ Spen. We saw Barbara Tucker. Of course, Barbara Tucker has a party every year out at ADE. Mm-hmm. It's a fantastic party. The Cube Brothers, or their DJ duo, they rocked it last year at Barbara Tucker's party. DJ Q, Barbara Tucker's DJ, he did his thing. Georgie Porgy on the mic and DJing, he did his thing.
2: Oh, and James Hall.
1: Yes. Yeah, so it was it's an amazing time. We got to meet a lot of the Afrobeat, Afrotech artists. Big up to Kamani, brother we met 2 years ago and saw again last year.
2: Mm-hmm.
1: It's just a wonderful thing, and it's well worth the funding.
0: Yeah.
1: It's well worth it. If you plan on being in this business and you want to learn the business of electronic dance music, that's some place you can go.
0: Well, I'm looking forward to being out there in my first time in a minute.
1: Yes, because you're going to be covering it for the Groove Lines radio show.
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1: He's going to be an official part of it. And maybe we can find some place for him to play. Maybe and we're going to be looking for places to play, folks. So next year, be on the lookout for, if you decide to go to ADE, the Groove Lines official ADE party.
0: Yeah. We shall make it happen.
1: And Tina will be spinning too.
2: I'm going to try to do something. I know that I've been really laid back, and quite honestly, I lost the mojo for doing it, and been focusing more on opening doors and providing that space for others. But it's slowly coming back to me.
0: I dig it.

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0: They follow the directions to the instructions.
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1: Yes, yes.
0: And just about all of the community radio stations in the United States of America.
1: Yeah, we all need the help, as much help as we can get. Right. All right, let's support y'all with some good music. This is DJ Little Tiger getting back into the mix, taking you this tune from Kadeko, Burning Love. Group Lines Radio.
2: Yeah.

0: TinaDixon.com. It's in the metaverse, y'all. Y'all go check her out there. She's probably in a metaverse hotel. Oh, man. What did you just bring us, man?
1: Well, that was a little bit of I Need You, Keith Mac. A little something to bring the spirits up a little bit.
0: All right.
1: Before that, we had Prospect Park, Dave Love Lee, and AJ Lewis, Our Love, the NWN remix. I don't know what the NWN is.
0: I don't know.
1: Ninjas with ninjas, maybe? Yeah. I don't know.
0: NWN.
1: I can't keep track. Before that, we had Kadeko. I'm not sure how you say it. Kideko, Burning Love. The name of that tune right there. Yeah.
0: Did your thing, huh? As
1: let
0: usual.
1: Me see if we can. Let's see now if we can. Tina?
2: Yes?
1: Hi, Tina.
2: Y'all couldn't hear me?
1: We couldn't hear you at all.
2: I figured that because I'm answering and he's talking about I'm in the multiverse and I'm not. I'm here. I'm right here.
1: You're in our universe. Well, we appreciate you being in our universe. Hello, Tina.
2: Hi.
1: Yeah.
2: I meet you. I like that.
1: Yeah, it's a nice one, right?
2: Yeah, that was really nice. You know, I should Shazam that. Yeah.
1: Well, I appreciate that. Yeah, I like to keep y'all on your toes with the Shazamming and such.
0: Well, since you're Shazamming, please Shazam the next set because I have no clue what I'm going to play.
2: Oh, my God.
1: What do we have coming up?
0: I don't know. We got some stuff, man. It's a short set with some stuff. That's all I can say.
1: A short set with some stuff.
0: With some stuff.
1: Very well laid out for us.
0: Exactly.
1: Bated breath, all of you.
0: It's house music.
1: Eager anticipation.
2: Woo! It's the iconic music. One doesn't tell you the direction in which he shall travel.
1: The iconic one is a mystery to us and to you as well.
0: You know, I like traveling impulsively down some pathways.
2: Musical pathways.
1: Yeah. You know, sometimes they lead you to a house of Harlem.
0: Exactly. Sometimes.
1: Sometimes you grew on a line here in Brooklyn.
0: Right.
2: You know? Sometimes you're at the groove line, okay?
1: Exactly. Some of y'all who know, you know. You are listening to Groove Lines Radio. Just to make sure we get the coordinates correct, you are listening to Groove Lines Radio, WBAI 99.5
2: FM.
0: Yes.
1: Right here, coming to you live and direct from Brooklyn, New York City to the world. This is Pacifica Radio. This is Peace and Justice Radio. 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
1: 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And Tina, what does that mean if they go to the buddy.WBAI.org and become a BAI buddy?
2: Well, honey, that means every month, without a doubt, whatever amount you put in, that amount will come out every month. You don't have to stress about it. You don't have to worry, hey, did I make my donation this month? Nope. It comes out every month, and that will make you a BAI buddy, baby.
1: That's right. All right. Well, if you like any of what you've heard on this radio show or any of the other radio shows here at WBAI, please support us. And we're going to support you with some more music. DJ Black Icon 1 has a mix he's ready to get into. And any more descriptions pop into your head at this point? Or are you just ready to drop it?
0: Absolutely not.
1: Well, we're ready whenever you're ready to get into it. Let's see if we can make this happen. DJ Black Icon 1 here in the studio in the mix. We shall see. Okay. Well, let's see if we can get the Tricknology to work better. Let's see.
2: Okay.
1: All right. Well, you know, that's why we need your support here, because we have as much technological skill as we can, given the parts and the equipment that we've got here. So, you know, we see what we can do. We do what we can. You want to try again, or you want me to throw on something? Okay, I might have to jump into the mix. Tina, any news coming up? Let them know anything that they should be aware of, any important things that might be coming up that might be great to put on their radar.
2: Listen, the only thing that's coming up that I know for sure is that DJ Black Icon 1 is going to be playing at ADE. So you might want to be there. And ADE is not just electronic dance music. They got a lot of different music. It's like ADE takes over the city of Amsterdam. So there's so much to do. Aside from that, you know, just the culture. You know, you could go to Harlem, and that's the Harlem with two A's over there.
1: Harlem. Yep.
2: Great, great time. You get to meet great people and build lasting relationships. So it's my suggestions that you go. The other thing that you need to be aware of is the weather, y'all. Be careful. You know, it's flooding in certain areas. You know, watch your step. If you don't have to go out, especially with this air quality, stay inside.
1: Yeah, yeah, yeah.
2: And,
1: watch
2: you know, your lungs. And keep your, you know, radio right here.
1: Yeah. Well, let's keep our radio right here, Groove Lines Radio. Let's get back into, I'm going to throw in this old Megatronic song called All I See. This is a Charisma remix, and we'll see if we can get DJ Black Icon 1 on the flip side of this. Let's get into this Megatronic All I See, Charisma, the Revision remix.
2: All right, all right.
1: Yeah.

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1: 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Right here on WBI 99.5 FM. I'm DJ Black Icon 1. And we finally got all the things ready. Ready to roll. Ready to rock. So I think we're about to do it up musically. A little mix for y'all. A little short mix. But it's house music.
2: All right, the iconic one. Let's get it.
1: Here we go.

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Jungle deep.

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1: Yeah, Groove Lines. DJ Black Icon 1. Little special mix right there.
0: A little something, something.
1: Anything you want to tell them about this mix?
0: Okay, so we just finished listening to My Sweet Lord, and that was Revival House Project, Brian Chambers and the Geo Gospel Choir.
1: Nice.
0: And let's see, before that, we heard Jungle Deep by Scoob and Freeze, and that was the DJ Spin remix.
1: Very nice. Very nice.
0: And let's see, who else can I... I know we heard Ain't Gonna Let Nobody Turn Me Around. I don't...
2: Yes.
0: I don't remember who did that.
2: I just sat here when that was playing, and I did in my head, well, kind of out loud so my neighbors heard it, but I just did a remix. Like, I just flipped the kind of words and made it a little more housey. Mm-hmm.
1: I like it. I like it.
0: That was house.
2: No. I mean, the lyrics more house related. Like, that to me was gospel related. Ain't gonna let nobody turn me around. Mm-hmm. Gonna keep on dancing. That kind of thing. Made it more dancey. Sorry.
0: Okay, and we heard a couple more in there. I don't have the class size clue.
1: That's all good. A little bit of DJ Black Icon 1 in the mix here. At Groove Lines Radio, WBAI 99.5 FM. I guess we're going to get back into your mix and then let that ride out, and then we'll close out for the rest of the show. We'll be back next Saturday night, Sunday morning.
0: Yes, yes, yes, we will. Folks, I got to bounce. I got places to go. Well, I got home to go to.
1: You got the Bronx to go to.
0: I gotta get to that Bronx satellite studio.
1: Okay. Right. Well, we'll keep the music going in the meantime. We'll hop back on to say peace out. Tina and I will say peace out in a little bit. Let's get back into the mix.
0: And women and folks, I won't be joining y'all next week. All right.
2: Okay.
0: Have my family stuff to take care of.
1: Of course.
0: But we'll definitely be back. I guess that will be the first weekend in
1: August.
0: In August. Uh-huh. And that is the official start of Harlem Week, August 1st.
1: Okay.
2: Mm-hmm.
0: And folks, we'll let you know where you can catch DJ Lil Tiger and myself and IamTinaDixon.com.
1: We'll be out there.
0: For Harlem
2: Week.
0: Definitely.
2: Week,
1: so. Yeah.
0: Right. And BAI will probably be out there with us.
1: Yeah. All right. Well, let's get back into this mix. DJ Black Icon 1 in the mix. We're going to let DJ Black Icon 1, the person, head out to the Bronx. We're going to let the mix rock. And then we'll be back on in a little bit. Peace out. 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

0: 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We are wrapping up another edition here of Groove Lines Radio. Shout out to DJ Black Icon 1 in the mix, closing out this second hour of the program, taking us home. Get ready to wrap it up. How you doing, Tina Dixon?
1: I'm good.
0: Enjoying the vibes tonight?
1: Yes, indeedy.
0: Yeah.
1: And it's funny, I was just telling my boo how I thought I was in the next day and it was the same day.
0: What is time? What even is time?
1: What is time? You know? Oh, my God.
0: Yeah. Well, I appreciate you rocking with us. We do this every Saturday night, Sunday morning, Groove Lines Radio, right here at WBAI 99.5 FM.
1: FM. Almost did it.
0: You almost did it.
1: Almost broke down.
0: Shout out to Andy's House Party. Shout out to Black Icon 1, a.k.a. Mm-hmm. our dance daddy. Shout out to Techno Tina. I am TinaDixon.com. And shout out to myself, DJ Little Tiger.
1: I'm going to talk to you during this week, and I don't know if I can get fully connected. Maybe I'll do a little bit.
0: Okay.
1: And if at best, if I can't get it done live, I'm going to pre-record something so at least I can play it.
0: We are looking forward to that. We need more Tina on the
1: decks. I know. I need to do it too. I'm starting to feel motivated again.
0: Especially with Amsterdam on the horizon. We got Amsterdam coming up. So, you know, we gotta get everything in tip-top shape. You know what I'm saying?
1: Absolutely.
0: Yeah.
1: And if I may, want to send condolences out to the families of DJ Eddie OJ out in Far Rockaway, and also to DJ Renee. Well, she was from New York, but she had moved down here in Georgia. She just transitioned to a house angel. So shout out to them both.
0: Yeah,
1: definitely. To their families.
0: Rest in paradise forever, for real. And make sure you, you support your own family, your own people. Make sure you tell all the people that you know that you love them and you appreciate them, because you just never know.
1: You better tell them while you can, baby.
0: Exactly. You got to get that.
1: Love you, Little Tiger.
0: I love you, too. I am TinaDixon.com. I love DJ Black Icon 1. I love ND's House Party. And I love all of y'all listening here to Groove Lines Radio. 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And then don't forget, coming up next, we have what we like to call the Peter Beauchamp Experience. Officially, it is all mixed up with Peter Beauchamp.
1: Definitely an experience.
0: Yeah, you'll understand if you tune in and you listen to it all the way through. All mixed up with Peter Beauchamp. It's a special thing. We do lots of special things here, so don't forget to support this radio station. WBAI 99.5. FM. That's right.
1: I did it.
0: Yeah, you did it. All right, Tina. Well, you gonna enjoy the rest of your weekend? You got anything special planned for the rest of today and tomorrow?
1: Nah, I'm just kind of, you know, I have the eye thing coming up. So, you know, those of you who do pray, you know, or meditate, you know, send me some positive vibes on July 24th, next Friday. I'll be heading to the eye surgeon. So hopefully they'll be like, you're healed.
0: We hope so. And then we can get you back up here to do your thing.
1: Okay.
0: You know,
1: yeah, I'm looking forward to it.
0: We need more Tina Dixon in our lives here at WBAI.
1: Yeah, thank you.
0: Yeah. Well, I guess we're going to go ahead and jump into it. WBAI 99.5 FM. 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
0: On behalf of DJ Black Icon 1 and the one and only ND's House Party, we are out of here. Love y'all and appreciate y'all. 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

0: Maya, guess what? Kylie Jenner's new lip kit is out.
1: Mercedes, are you really going to spend your money on that garbage?
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1: Mercedes, you can do so much more.
0: Like what?
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0: That sounds amazing. 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
0: WBAI.org? Got it. Thanks. And you're right, I can do a lot more at WBAI than with Kylie Jenner.
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0: Meanwhile, behind the facade of this innocent-looking bookstore...
1: Hear that tune? 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

The purpose of this record is to demonstrate the Columbia double disc record. Music on both sides, a different selection on each side. Two records at a few cents above the price of one. They may be played on any disc machine, the Columbia Graphophone or the Victor Talking Machine. And they give you double value for your money, plain as daylight.

0: keep your spirits high. 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It's good for you. 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Sing till the bills are paid. Sing, don't you be afraid. It's good for you.
1: Some folks sing opera. 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

0: Mahoney. 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Brass band, ain't you coming along? Say, come on here. 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Alexander's ragtime band. Come on here. Come on here. 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They can play the bugle call like you never heard before.
1: No, Mike, not on that horn, not on that horn.
2: Listen, Eddie, I lost my trombone and I've got to play it on this gadget.
1: Let's see how that gadget works.
2: I blow through here, music goes down

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0: John thought of the name Beatles, and he'll tell you about it now.
1: Right.
0: it means Beatles, doesn't it? You know, that's just a name. You know, like shoe.
2: Imagine, shoes. 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

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And I can't get it out of my head. That's the String Cheese Incident, A Song in My Head from the String Cheese Incident. And many of those songs go all the way back to the turn of the last century, the 20th century. Over 114 years worth of material, with some new things thrown in. We heard from John, Paul, and Ringo. If you go backwards through what we just played you, we went through the Beatles, back to Rock Around the Clock from Bill Haley and the Comets, Al Jolson, Jimmy Durante, the Glenn Miller Orchestra, Wham, Rebop, Bim Bam. And that stuck in my head for years, and I wasn't even born when that song came out, like most of these songs, and most of you probably weren't around when they first hit, but somehow they stuck in our heads. Paul Whiteman, one of the big hits of the 1920s, Whispering, Let's All Sing Like the Birdies Sing, Yes, We Have No Bananas. These are things that were, before your grandparents were born, these songs were hits, sometimes in the music halls, sometimes on those first vinyl records, or shellac, really. They were made out of shellac, and then they were on cylinders. We heard the Columbia double disc record introduction from the early first decade of the 20th century, right into the pop mix with Bing Crosby, Noel Coward singing those 20th century blues, and so much more, all part of the pop mixdown, all mixed up. Peter Beauchamp, glad you tuned in. Let's hear a little more music from the Master Blend.

the Master Blend. We just gave you a taste of it there. The driving force of that is the music itself, the beat, the sliding Frank Sinatra out of Blood, Sweat, and Tears into Michael Jackson. All mixed up. Peter Beauchamp, glad you tuned in. Lots more to get to, lots more to celebrate.

0: Arturo Toscanini is conducting the NBC Symphony Orchestra and the Westminster Choir in a performance of Verdi's Requiem. We pause briefly for station identification.
1: WBAI, New York.
0: We continue the performance of Verdi's Requiem, Arturo Toscanini conducting.

0: Ladies and gentlemen, you have heard Arturo Toscanini conducting the NBC Symphony Orchestra and the Westminster Choir in a performance of Verdi's Requiem. The soloists were Zinka Milanoff, soprano, Bruna Castagna, contralto, Jussi Björling, tenor, and Nicola Moscona, bass. With this performance, Mr. Toscanini has brought tonight's impressive concert to a close. Deeply stirring as this requiem has been, the audience is refraining from applause out of respect for the nature of the work as a mass for the dead. It was composed by Verdi for Alessandro Manzoni, the famous and beloved Italian author. The soloists and Maestro Toscanini are now leaving the stage, and they will soon be followed by the members of the choir and the orchestra. This concert is the first of the Saturday broadcasts this fall to be conducted by Mr. Toscanini. During the concerts to come, we are to have the pleasure of hearing the NBC Symphony each Saturday under his direction. A week from tonight, his concert will include the Manfred Symphony by Tchaikovsky, an intermezzo by Mussorgsky, two tableaux from Stravinsky's Petrushka, and Rubinstein's Valse Caprice. We cordially invite you to listen next Saturday at 9:35 p.m. Eastern Time to this program. This is Gene Hamilton speaking. Tonight's concert was heard in Canada over stations of the Canadian Broadcasting Corporation and in Mexico through station XEW in Mexico City. It has come to you from Carnegie Hall in New York City through the Blue Network of the National Broadcasting Company.
1: Thanks to the announcement made 79 years ago on the NBC Blue Network by Gene Hamilton, I do not need to provide you with the details of the performers of that superb performance of the Messa da Requiem by Giuseppe Verdi. That, for me, is the go-to performance. One thing I have neglected to do this morning as I presented these two requiems, first Mozart Süßmayr, KV-626, and then Verdi, in mourning for the murder of our great republic by the Mar-a-Lago monster, the resurrected Hitler, Trumpler, as I call him, I did forget to point out that Wolfgang Amadei Mozart was born in Salzburg, Austria, on January 27, 1756, and Giuseppe Verdi died in his apartment in Milano, Italy, on January 27, 1901. I remind you that Señor Cumpleaños, as James Ursay nicknamed me, and I are working the day watch out of birthdays and anniversaries division, as my treasured friend Professor Toltec used to call it. And on January 26th, 1947, a KLM DC-3 plane bound from Copenhagen, Denmark, to Stockholm, Sweden, crashed abruptly and exploded. Every passenger was killed. Amongst the victims was a remarkable United States of American soprano, Grace Moore, and her husband. My beloved father, Kenneth Crawford Tell, knew Grace Moore, and it's in a delightful story. In 1917, when the United States abruptly entered World War I, my beloved father immediately volunteered for service in the United States Army. As those of you who are familiar with the United States Constitution, unlike our Führer, who cares nothing for it, and most likely has never read it, the United States Constitution prohibits the billeting of soldiers without the permission of those who possess the residences. The parents of Grace Moore permitted the billeting of soldiers in their house while barracks were being built. My father was one of those soldiers, and he always remembered that each morning Grace Moore would make him and the others wake up by pouring cold water on their necks. Fast forward a quarter of a century. My father, who knew the people you had to know, was at the Metropolitan Opera and was able to go backstage afterwards after a performance in which Grace Moore sang. My mother was always skeptical about the story until they came to Grace Moore's dressing room. She recognized my father. She remembered him. And she said, "Give me a minute, Ken. I've got to find a pitcher of water." My father, my mother, Grace Moore, and her husband all dissolved in laughter. So now, in memory of Grace Moore and the friendship of my beloved father with Grace Moore, I want to share with you some examples of her remarkable singing. It is indeed a tragedy that this remarkable singer has essentially been completely forgotten and unjustly neglected. As Samuel Schatzenhoff, Yasha Heifetz's brother-in-law, wrote, "Miss Moore's voice is a true lyric soprano, beautiful in every register. It is not just a lovely voice, but an organ with personality. It is exquisitely colored and vibrant with the deep quality of a good Stradivarius." She was a star of Broadway, of movies, and of the opera. So here she is in a few recordings that she made between 1925 and her tragic death in 1947, from Broadway, from movies, and from the opera. For once, The Laughing Cavalier will not bore you with the details. Please just enjoy these extraordinary performances, beginning with Tell Her in the Springtime, from Irving Berlin's Broadway Revue, Music Box, from 1925.

0: the remarkable and unjustly forgotten soprano Grace Moore, who was killed tragically at the age of 38 in an airplane crash in Copenhagen, Denmark, on January 26, 1941. I promised not to bore you with all the details, but I have to say that that selection began with Tell Her in the Springtime from Music Box Review 1925 by Irving Berlin, and continued with Siribiribin by Pestalozza, and a selection or two out of the movie Du Barry, in which she was partnered by the tenor Richard Crooks. Then Visa d'Arte from Puccini's Tosca. Tosca was a role for which Grace Moore was particularly well known. And finally, a composition that was written for her by Gustave Poulin, Que deviennent les roses. This is The Laughing Cavalier, and I thank you for joining me for this installment, January 26th, 2025, of Laughing on Sunday Morning on WBAI New York 99.5 on the FM dial and online at www.wbai.org. The destruction of our republic at the hands of the Mar-a-Lago monster and his myrmidons has begun. We must resist! We must resist! With that in mind, please try to enjoy the week, and we must resist. Good morning, James, wherever you are.
1: 33 cents a day. Not much, is it? Loose change. 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It's nothing. 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That's all it takes. As little as 33 cents a day. $10 a month. 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All the details are right there. The WBAI buddy. Be one today. The next WBAI Community Advisory Board meeting will be held on Sunday, July 19th at 1 p.m. The meeting will be held by teleconference. The dial-in number is 848-220-3200. The meeting ID number is 778-0834. Everyone is welcome to attend the meeting. Once again, the next WBAI Community Advisory Board meeting will be held on Sunday, July 19th at 1 p.m. The meeting will be held by teleconference. The dial-in number is 848-220-3200. The meeting ID number is 778-0834. Everyone is welcome to attend the meeting. Thank you.
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2: 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This is Isaac Ferguson, letting you know that I'm back on the air with Caribbean Voices and Beyond, where we tackle all of the critical issues from a butt-kicking, take-no-prisoners Caribbean perspective. 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
0: But not for me. 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
1: And while he's thanking those folks, let me take this opportunity to thank all of you, our listeners and support staff, our contributors, our interns, the volunteers, producers, and the entire crew that works countless hours to bring WBAI into your lives.

0: Amen. Earthalleluia. This is Reverend Billy with Savitri D and with Betty Davis, royalty in the resistance. Betty.
1: Thank you,
0: Savitri. Earthalleluia. So much is going on right now. We've got a true downpour in the windows. We've got flood and tornado warnings. And we've got lightning dancing among these tall buildings. I think that one over there is financed by Jared Kushner, if I'm not mistaken. Maybe I can bring the lightning down on that one. Amen. So much is happening in so many places. I'm thinking about the last couple days, having trouble inhaling, having trouble with the tiny particles we can't see that are, well, they say in the messages they send us that they're deadly, but it's just a rumor. We can't feel it, we can't see it, but we just know that we're choking on the smoke. Meanwhile, 800 out of control Canadian fires. Meanwhile, we know bombs are dropping on innocent people and families in multiple countries while a psychopath presides over the whole thing with his comedy routine. Children, the earth is a prophet. The earth tells us what will happen soon. Now, right now, we're getting a message loud and clear. We have to help each other translate it, right, Betty? Right?
1: Yes, it's Sabji. Interesting that you would say that, because I was thinking about the fires in Canada, and I was remembering that the people who were here before we came, they had a method of dealing with environmental or nature's fires. They would set up a counter burn. And when the people who came here to colonize, exploit, and subject them to genocide took over this part of the planet, they killed them for that. And now we know that that was an advanced environmental science that they were practicing. They didn't have computers. They didn't have microscopes, but what they had was a love of nature and the ability to observe and listen and see the lessons of nature.
2: That's right.
1: And I just want to honor them today. And what is more and more concerning me, and more the reason that I am so happy to be here in solidarity with you, is that I always mess up this aspect of Bertolt Brecht's poem. Surely you see, if we do not stand together, that we will fall. Mm. Something to that effect.
2: Yes.
0: Earthalleluia.
1: Yes, and that's, to me, is why I'm so honored that you invited me. And I want to say to the people in WBAI, surely you understand. If we do not all come together, no matter who we are, no matter where our culture started, no matter what age we are right now, and I know many of our listeners on WBAI are warriors who are aging in this struggle. What I'm saying is join the conversation to support WBAI. You know, 833-WBAI-NYC, 833-922-4692. Keep this program on the air. Keep programs like this on the air. If we do not join together, we will fall individually.
2: And if you're wondering whose magnificent voice that is Miss Betty Davis, co-founder of the New Abolitionist Movement, long-time activist, lifelong activist. So honored to have you in the studio with us today at Earth Riot Radio. Miss Davis, I've seen you speak so many times and listened to your show and heard your wise words, and also just want to say thank you for all your work that you have done over these many decades, just struggling, persisting, tenacious, wow, and much respect also to Ralph Pointer, who we all miss here in New York City.
0: Feel his presence, right?
2: Feel his presence. And I just want to say on this hurricane tornado day, just great you came out in the rain. Thank you so much for coming. And I want to turn right away so we can get back to this conversation with Ms. Davis to Norman Siegel for Justice in Real Time.
3: Good afternoon, Reverend Billy, Savitri, and listeners. Last Monday, Federal Judge Kathleen Williams of the Southern District of Florida wrote an amazing 56-page decision in a case entitled President Donald J. Trump et al. Plaintiffs versus Internal Revenue Service et al. Defendants. Let me read excerpts from her Hold Them Accountable order. The complaint purports to present a controversy between plaintiffs, President Donald J. Trump, Donald J. Trump Jr., Eric Trump, and the Trump Organization, LLC, and defendants, the Internal Revenue Service and the United States Treasury Department, claiming defendants caused plaintiffs reputational and financial harm, for which they now seek at least $10 billion. However, closer examination reviews that a justiciable case or controversy is absent. Plaintiffs and defendants are not adverse because only one party controls this litigation. The court determines that plaintiffs improperly employed this lawsuit to justify a particular award in this matter. Access to taxpayers' funds and exemption from audits and other investigations, which was accomplished by leveraging control over defendants. The DOJ, which she talks about, Department of Justice, is tasked with zealously representing the United States interests and is trusted to remain insulated from political influence. Fidelity to the rule of law can be achieved only when the DOJ is free to assess the facts and governing law of each case it reviews without the stain of political interference. Defendants' actions or inactions, as directed by the DOJ, and the subsequent resolution of this lawsuit leads the court to conclude the parties' interests were one and the same. She then goes on to talk about sanctions. This case concerns whether plaintiff's conduct, as described, satisfies what's called Rule 11's improper purpose standard. The court concludes that it does. These efforts cannot be allowed in this court. Certainly, a court should not be a forum for a party that cynically views a lawsuit as a vehicle to achieve a predetermined outcome. Quote, I'm suing myself. She quotes that Trump actually said that. So then she says that the court has to determine whether sanctions, if any, are appropriate. And she begins to sanction some of the lawyers. For example, plaintiff's attorney, Alejandro Brito, is referred to the bar for the consideration, review, and determination as to whether any disciplinary action is appropriate in light of the findings and rulings made in this order. The judge then goes on to talk about conduct of the parties triggers the court's inherent authority. As to plaintiffs, they filed a multi-billion-dollar lawsuit asserting claims that they knew or should have known were time-barred and for an amount of damages unsupported by facts or law. Plaintiffs could make no connection between the billions of dollars they sought and the recovery authorized under the governing statute. Defendant's conduct is equally untenable. It is telling that the DOJ, which is tasked with enforcement of United States law, has remained conspicuously absent and silent when serious questions about the matter have been raised. The court expressly finds that the plaintiffs acted in bad faith. And finally, she holds that the clerk of the court is directed to mail a copy of this order to the State Bar of New York, of which Acting Attorney General Blanche is a member, and to the District of Columbia Bar, of which Associate Attorney General Woodward is a member, where disciplinary proceedings are currently ongoing. The conclusion, one sentence, the nature of the suit itself and the conduct of the parties and counsel from its filing make plain that this was an attempt to use the court to provide some legitimacy to an agreement to confer immunity to people and entities affiliated with the president and to earmark billions of dollars from American taxpayers to redress grievances not defined in the law. So this decision is inspiring, in my opinion. It shows us that there are people like Judge Williams who have the courage and legal scholarship to defend our system of government and hold those who violate the rule of law accountable. She enters my Judges Hall of Fame. Thank you, Ms. Williams. Let me move on quickly. The war in Iran continues and expands. Last night's New York Times online edition, The Evening, read, quote, the U.S. and Iran trade war, more attacks. As U.S. forces launched their seventh consecutive day of airstrikes on Iran, the Iran military retaliated by firing on nearby countries that host U.S. military facilities. Congress needs to step up and pass resolutions stopping these military hostilities. Predictability was not on display this week. For example, one day President Trump said we would charge a fee for ships going through the strait. Next day, changed his mind, most likely realizing we argued that a fee was a violation of international law when Iran commenced it and was going to charge a fee in the strait. Second, after ICE shot and killed a man in Houston, Texas, another man in Maine, ICE on Tuesday announced it was halting most vehicle stops. But on Wednesday, President Trump demanded that ICE restart use of traffic stops. This, in my opinion, is not the way to run our government. Again, Congress needs to step up, address the war on Iran and the actions of ICE now. President Trump's Thursday evening nationwide address continued his undermining our election system. Please remember, folks, the right to vote and have our votes count is a cornerstone of our constitutional democracy. We need to protect the right to vote and have full and fair elections, and we need to oppose the president's views on our election system. Just this morning, the New York Times headline on page one summed it up, quote, Trump rehashes 2020, putting 26 at risk, effort to sow doubt of his side if they lose. So that's it for today. Once again, it's a lot to take in, folks. As my friend John Lewis used to say, we can't give up. We can't give in. So thank you, Billy. Thank you, Savitri. Till next Saturday, folks. Please take care.
2: That's Norman Siegel, Justice in Real Time. You can always join Norman on Mondays from 1 to 2 at Foley Square for his vigil, his weekly, now more than a year long vigil, Democracy, Not Autocracy. Foley Square, 1 to 2 on Mondays. Thank you, Norman, so much for that synthesis of what's going on in the courts. Alarming as ever, but occasionally a judge does stand their ground. Welcome back to Earth Riot Radio. I'm Savitri D here with Reverend Billy and our special guest today, Miss Betty Davis, Sister Betty Davis, from the New Abolitionist Movement. I'd love to just hear what you're up to, Miss Davis. Right, what are you working on these days?
4: First of all, I just want to say it's a pleasure to be here with you, Savitri, and Reverend Billy. I remember a long, long time ago on a planet far, far away, when you first stepped on the stage of resistance, as far as Ralph and I were concerned, Ralph said, we've got to support him. And I was surprised because neither he nor I are theists. We believe that as humans, we have to have a moral code, and that do unto others is a pretty enough, good enough
0: measure serves their purpose,
4: for morality on this planet. But he said he is anti-capitalism, and this is the root of the problem. It is greed. It is capitalism. It is an attack on all of the resources of the earth. And some of our, we have friends who were ministers, thought it, the whole philosophical struggle you were engaged in mocked Christianity. Mm-hmm. And he says, I'm going out there to defend him. I'm going to go talk right, to my friends who have always joined me, not because of they believed in everything I did, but because they knew I really stand for justice and that I'm a moral person. And so I just want to remind you that from day one, he really appreciated your message and your integrity.
0: We appreciate Ralph.
4: Okay.
0: We feel his presence right now.
4: Having said that, I'm trying to defend my community that I have chosen for the last 22 to 25 years, and that is a section called Bed-Stuy, or some people say Crown Heights. Depends on what the real estate...
0: Where the real estate people are drawing the line.
4: Some say Park Slope North. Although, you know, and we know why they want to rename it that.
2: Oh, yes, we do.
4: They have decided that the bikers, who we call the gentrifiers to our community, not that we're against riding bicycles, want to remove our bus line, B65, which runs the full length of Brooklyn through several working class and ethnic neighborhoods from Bergen Street and Dean Street, allegedly to Atlantic Avenue. Wow. But we are very suspicious because over 10 years ago, they tried to remove the Fulton Street bus, the B25. And we are told that the reason they want this particular, we call it the highway, working class highway, is because the gentrifiers want to be able to ride their bicycles with their children in their baskets from one end of Brooklyn to the other in safety.
0: Well, Zoran's going to come down on that.
4: And so I know this sounds crazy, but we have been trying to find out just what this plan is by the Department of Transportation. Some call it DOT, though I don't like anything associating with Dorothy that's this negative in this quote. Yeah. But it's an example of what we call colonialism.
2: Yes. And why can't a bus and bikes coexist? I don't see why that has to be a choice.
4: Not only do they want the bus route, they alleged, will be moved to Atlantic Avenue, which means for many seniors along this route, that's a 4-to-5-block walk. Mm-hmm. They want no cars. They want the street designed for bicycles, which means we might even be at risk for any accessoride service or, heaven forbid, emergency ambulance vehicles.
2: Right, and we already know that whole hillside, there's not a lot of public transportation there.
4: Exactly.
2: You already might have to take a shuttle train up the hill, or it's already hard to get around right there.
4: And prior to that, we were fighting against deed theft. There's a coalition against deed theft, and we recently had an elder that was actually kidnapped from New York City and taken back to Atlanta through the court system, and the family has not heard from them. All of this has to deal with the fact that he had signed over his deed to the daughter of his choice and was living with her in Brooklyn, in their home in Brooklyn. And as they say, the hits just keep on coming.
2: Yes, they do.
0: And how could that be illegal?
2: How could it be legal is the question. Well, people use these bureaucratic systems to manipulate other people, right? And they get in there, and there's a gap, and they grab something, and someone else doesn't know, and it sort of preys on confusion and sort of a bureaucratic, cloud, right? And so if you're not paying very close attention... working people, do we have time to pay close attention to everything? And especially a deed. You think you own that house.
4: Yeah.
2: You're not thinking about that all day.
4: And in some cases, we can document that people have been allowed to go in. When I say people, I'm really being kind. We're talking about LLC real estate corporations.
2: Right. Mm-hmm.
4: And Brooklyn at this time is one of the most expensive places to live within the United States.
2: That's right.
4: And what is happening is the people who fled Brooklyn to the suburbs because we were coming and left it now realize that economically speaking and environmentally speaking, Long Island is not a safe place to be.
2: Mm-hmm.
4: And so they're coming back to Brooklyn.
2: Right.
4: The people who ran from people of color.
2: Yeah, they want that quality of life.
4: To repossess
2: the
4: colonial world that they had before. And they're not satisfied with just coming back to these beautiful brownstones. They want to convert it into their suburbs.
2: Mm-hmm, mm-hmm.
4: And the interesting thing, and I know you will appreciate this, we had a few people move to the block, and the first thing Ralph did was he made it clear that everybody in our block speaks to each other morning. And so he would not only say hello, but you know, Ralph, the minute you were had the courage to say hello back, there he was.
0: There he was.
4: And he was that was it. That's the only intro he needed.
2: The political education starts now.
4: Yes.
0: That's one of the things that Samuel R. Delaney kept saying.
4: Yes.
0: Neighborhoods are created.
4: Yes.
0: And if somebody goes by you a couple times, stop and introduce yourself and get their names and and trade a story. What are you doing today?
4: That was his MO. But in addition to that, what he tried to do was make people understand that the whole concept of the brownstone is community, because the brownstone in Brooklyn had something called a stoop.
2: There you go.
0: A stoop.
4: And what we noticed was people came back to recolonize us.
2: Mm.
4: Is that their emphasis for their coming together was their backyard.
2: Mm. Oh, it's closed in.
4: They
2: right.
4: don't sit on their stoop like we
2: right.
4: do. They don't bring out their grill in front of their stoop and cook and offer their neighbors to have a snack.
2: So simple, but so telling.
4: They don't watch their kids from the stoop playing street games and watch the buses. I mean,
2: and therefore they're not invested in what's happening in the commons at all.
4: When we first moved to the block, the first thing Ralph did was he made it clear that he did not want to hear the N-word. And so we got to the point when kids were passing by our stoop, they would say, "You can't say the N-word here. Those people don't like it." And what I want to say is, I've been there 20 to 25 years. We've never had a shooting.
2: Right.
4: Because everybody looks out their window.
0: Uh-huh.
4: The new people coming in, and I have to say, colonialists, I no longer call them gentrifiers, because they don't respect the fact that a majority of the elderly live in the borough of Brooklyn.
2: Yeah.
4: It's also a large number of people who have physically challenging situations, who walk with walkers, who walk with canes, as I do, who are in wheelchairs.
2: Mm-hmm.
4: And what this means, if they take away the bus, for many of us, it's the only way to get downtown Brooklyn to where most of the healthcare agencies that have serviced us for decades still are.
2: It's that same story. There's already people living there.
4: And they now call us the legacy people. Do you know how it feels to be objectified like that?
2: Right.
4: I'm not a legacy
0: person.
4: Is
0: that an academic phrase, or is that a phrase that comes from the city, or what?
4: You
0: legacy.
4: Tell me. You explain it to me. But I had a
0: legacy
4: whole
0: people.
4: Zoom when we were trying to organize to save the B-65, and I recommend everybody go to DOT, a website, and look this up, because if it's happening to me today, it's going to come to you tomorrow.
2: That's right. We had a similar struggle on the Lower East Side against the M-8 when they were trying to take that bus away, and there was a big pushback from the community for very similar reasons.
4: Yes.
2: And nobody could even believe it was a struggle. Like, what are you talking about? Of course we need this bus. How do I get from Avenue C to Astor Place to the train? I mean, how am I going to do it otherwise?
4: And now, when you talk about the struggle and the legacy of the struggle, I've been thinking about this all morning, because there are so many horrific things happening.
2: Mm-hmm.
4: And as Assata Shakur said, it is our duty to fight for our freedom.
2: Mm-hmm. Yes.
4: It is our duty to win. We must love and protect one another.
0: And
4: so I said,
0: Shakur,
4: how did she grow up with that concept?
2: Mm-hmm.
4: And then I started thinking about it. You know, many of us are working class kids. We didn't have babysitters.
2: Yeah.
4: We didn't fall out of windows. We didn't start fires. Okay, because, you know, if your mom caught you with a match, she didn't call the social worker.
0: Right.
4: And she didn't just talk to you. You know, she employed other physical behavior that made you remember, oh, I better not ever do this again. But we used to be home alone a lot.
2: Yes, we did.
4: And I remember, you know, looking out the window of my neighborhood and feeling safe, even though there were no adults there.
2: Mm-hmm.
4: So we grew up caring for each other.
2: Yes, we did.
4: It's a different way of growing up. I knew I had a community. I knew I belonged to them.
2: Mm-hmm.
4: And what is happening, and what has happened since the 60s, is that that continuity of caring within a community and the concept of community is not here anymore, and it is by design. And that is what is behind this ethnic cleansing, this vicious ethnic cleansing of not only D-Threat, but I know you are familiar, and this is one of the big fights, that they have decided to defund NYSHA. And what is so terrifically, horrifically immoral about it is they're lying.
2: Yes.
4: They're saying you're going to get better housing through what they call Section 8. But what you don't realize is that Section 8 will expire in 2 to 3 years, and the people who are going to have these so-called reasonable rents, it will spiral out of control.
2: That's right.
0: Oh, absolutely.
4: Because Section 8 will then go under the control of the Leon Musk ruling class corporation.
0: The real estate.
2: Well, it just takes me back to some of your original work in education and this idea that of sovereignty, right, of self-sovereignty. Of how do we make agreements amongst ourselves to create the world we want to live in? How do we set up systems?
4: And I like that you mentioned that, because I came on board, and that's how I met Ralph Poynter. I was a social worker, I thought, for the Bureau of Child Welfare. And I went to a union meeting, and he was a union rally meeting, and he was one of the guest speakers. And during that speech, he said, "You social workers do realize that in a few years you will be obsolete. The computers will replace you. You will no longer be able to do what you call social work. It will just be a budget that they give you, and you'll be able to give only allocate but so much for a coat." And I remember thinking, I'm already going through this.
2: Yeah.
4: And now you're saying, I won't have a job. The computer is going to replace me.
2: Right.
4: I'll be working from an office.
0: How did Ralph know that that was going
4: to
0: happen?
4: To this day, I don't know.
0: It's like a prophet.
4: But he did. And we're talking about the early 60s.
2: Mm-hmm.
4: And I went over to him to talk about it. And he looked at me and said, "What high school are you from?" I was so outraged and insulted. I said, "I, you know, am an adult. I have graduated. I'm working on my second master's." And he said to me, "You've got to become a teacher. The children have to see you."
2: Right,
4: you've
2: that point of contact.
4: Yes.
2: Yeah.
4: And of course, that was all I needed to hear, especially since I realized they were right. I cannot do social work and social reclaiming with the Bureau of Child Welfare or any of these other city agencies.
2: Well, see, you said it. You said the Bureau. Now, I've always held that the bureaucratic state is just the flip side of the police state.
4: Exactly.
2: They do the same work in different ways.
4: Yes.
2: So.
4: Yes.
0: Oh, there's some good people in the bureaucracy.
2: I know.
4: Well, I was one of them.
2: Yeah.
4: But when you try, you are engaged in warfare. And that's why I'm pleased to a certain extent that I got a college education that exposed me to Franz Kafka and The Castle.
0: Oh, yeah.
4: Because I remember reading that book, and I was so depressed. And I said, "Oh, no, this can't be real." And 1 week working for the Department of Welfare or Bureau of Child Welfare, I said, "Oh, my God, Kafka was right."
2: Yeah.
4: You know, Kafka was right. And this is what, when Ralph said, "You've got to be in front of the kids." So I go there, and what happens? Ocean Hill, Brownsville happens. The struggle to take back our schools and community control. And then it became an issue of, well, we didn't go out on strike in this school because we sided with the community. We kept our school open during the strike because the strike was against the right of parents who were not European to have the same rights of control in their schools that other parents have who are not black.
2: Autonomy.
4: And we kept our school open. Our school was PS-175. And who was the major organizer in that school? Ralph Poynter, Len Stewart. And so once you meet them and you're involved in going into a school at 2 o'clock in the morning where supposedly the key just happened to have disappeared and the doors were unlocked, you went in and occupied the building, and at 6 a.m., you were standing in the front of the school, and at 8 a.m., when the community came, because they knew we were not going to follow the holiday schedule of the Central Board of Education, and they were there. And the next thing you knew, children were climbing over the fence to get into your schools, and therefore the police could not shoot. Because that really would have caused a sensation.
2: That's an amazing story. I never heard that story.
4: And at Ralph's memorial, I met one of those students.
0: Oh.
4: He said, "I was coming down the street. It was an ordinary day. And I saw my teacher, and he was punching our cops. It was like a kung fu movie." He says, "I couldn't help myself. I climbed over the fence, and I joined him." And I will tell you, That is what makes a revolutionary. You look at people fighting. You look at them making a stand for their right to self-determination. I don't care what the books say. It's praxis as well as theory.
0: Oh, my God.
4: That makes a difference.
0: Earth-a-luya.
2: If you're just joining us, I'm here with Miss Betty Davis. This is Earth Riot Radio. I'm Savitri D with Reverend Billy over here. And I'm going to bring in Robert Henley, our station manager. Here he is. He's going to talk to us about WBAI, the people's mic.
0: Chicken Bob, chicken wing.
5: Yeah, and I just can't do any better than this conversation. I do have to zero in on the heavy lift that's ahead for us. 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And if you want this kind of conversation, this kind of free association that recalls courage of the past and visualizes what yet might be in a democracy that's never really been yet in our lifetime, but still might be, we need you to call now. 1-833-922-4692. 1-833-922-4692. If Ed or Danielle are busy with other calls, we sure hope they are. We need you to leave your name, phone number, and a good time to get back in touch. We are going to start our formal pledge drive starting on Monday, through which we get some money and pledges in now. We'll make the pledge drive shorter. We've got to do $50,000 a week for 4 weeks to raise $200,000. It is considerable. The rent that we have at Four Times Square is $18,000 a month. And of course, you know, all over New York, the rent is too damn high. But let me tell you, Four Times Square is really high. And we had, since we've been here, paid around $353,000 to the Durst organization, kind of like on a yearly basis since Kazai and I took over and shifted this programming away from selling merchandise into making sure that these kinds of conversations that you've been having all morning are what take precedence. And so we were paying it annually, and don't you know, well, the lease is monthly. And so we have to start making that $18,000 a rent monthly. And so we, our payroll for our SAG-AFTRA engineer, shout out to Sean and all the rest of the gang that keep the station on the air. It's around $18,000 every 2 weeks. That's $36,000. And then healthcare, it's around $14,000. So it's roughly like a $1.2 million organization. And think about all that you get 24/7. And you've heard David Rothenberg this morning, incomparable, right? I mean, when he drops a name, it's not because he was just in a corridor with those people. It's because he knows them. And of all that he brings to it with a sense of a progressive lens about the New York that was and speculates about the New York yet to be. We need to call 1-833-922-4692, 1-833-922-4692. We've been doing some things here with the help of Savitri D and Reverend Billy and Stop Shopping Choir. We did a very exciting live performance at the Quaker Meeting House in Lower Manhattan. We're going to try to do it again, but it really is up to you all to support this. That kind of live event runs around $3,000. It does require that we have a field engineer and, of course, people on hand to make sure that we're doing both the broadcast well. We want to present it to the entire country, and we need your help to do that. PayPal is helpful also. That's kind of money that we have that's closer to home, doesn't get involved with the invoice with the foundation. And so that's very helpful. We just really need you to step up. We wouldn't ask for it if we didn't really need it. 1-833-922-4692. 1-833-922-4692.
0: Thank you, Bob, our station manager. And leader going over the top into the bullets.
2: I can't tell you how often I'm walking down the street, and I don't know how they know I'm Savitri D, but they do, and they say, hey, I listen to your radio show every week on WBAI, and I say, well, that's so great. Become a buddy. Become a buddy of our radio show.
5: Exactly.
2: Come on. Buddy.wbai.org. You know, that long-term support really helps. Really helps.
5: It's about $25,000 a month that comes in. And so that's over $250,000. And we have about 1,300 folks like that. There are folks that do it for $5 or $10 a month. And Then there are some people, you know those people, they just really manage their life very well. They're civil servants, and they went to work every day, and they never took sick days. And we have some people, don't you know, who are on a fixed income and have committed up to $500 a month. Now, we don't want anyone to reach beyond what's comfortable, but we want you to understand that there are many people for whom this radio station coming to them, whether they not be in shelter, whether they be incarcerated, who cannot afford to support us, but who's who really need the support of this radio station. And that's what you're doing. It's kind of like a scholarship, right? If you can give a little bit extra, if you're a BA buddy now and can do an additional $10 a month, it all helps. It all helps us. And we have some great partners right now, something that is new. We have the support of unions representing 5 million workers. Think about that. Amazing. And what does that mean? That means that when there was toxic air this week, it meant we stood up a program where workers and their unions and public health officials that are in the corner of workers, like Dr. Steve Auerbach, retired captain of the U.S. Health Service, we did programming entirely committed to hearing from them and giving them a sense of what was going on and holding the city accountable. Yes, Mayor Mondani came into a city that right now, you may be surprised, there is no standard in terms of how toxic there is, at which point workers who pave our highways, who take care of our gardens, who take care of the city infrastructure, are required not to go outside. As we speak right now, sounds like a 19th century thing from the Triangle Fire days, but that's the New York that our public and private workers have to deal with. And we had union members and leadership coming out and saying, hey, what we need to have is a standard across all city agencies, because life is precious and we're in the middle of a climate crisis that is real. We need to know that working people will be protected, and that when it gets to a certain level, when it gets to 150, whatever, they can stay home and they can be safe. And that consciousness is only going to be able to be manifested if people can talk to each other. This is the place that happens. Please call 1-833-922-4692. 1-833-922-4692.
0: Amen.
2: Eartha Lillia, Bob.
0: Bob built up to a climax there.
4: Yes,
0: like
4: he did.
0: Like a preacher, like a preacher.
4: I want to thank him and Kaziah.
0: Just a deacon.
4: Yes, because we had our fundraiser this past April at the community center in Harlem. They came out in support. It was a very dramatic theatrical presentation of the deed theft and the tragedy of deed theft. And we were able to raise a couple of thousand to donate.
5: Oh, and that meant so much. And I just
4: appreciate the solidarity of our family coming out to support
2: us.
0: Yes. So many of the media outlets of our culture are thought of as the medium is thought of as neutral. For a long time, CNN and CBS and ABC were thought of as neutral. Maybe not Fox, but there's a lot of media is thought of as just a those media are commercial, and they are fighting for political positions that give money to the corporations that give them advertising.
4: Yes,
0: that is not neutral.
4: That's not neutral.
0: The American mainline media is not neutral. It serves the wealthy. It's the billionaire economy. And I can't tell you how wonderful the sensation of being here, talking into this microphone and going out to 50,000 watts, how wonderful the sensation that this media admits it. It has a point of view. Yes. This radio station means what it says. And the people on these microphones have a very specific intention of helping their fellow human beings, of helping the earth, of defending their neighborhoods, of when the climate comes knocking like it has last couple days. You heard Bob talk about rising to the occasion, explaining it, talking about how we can help each other out. That's BAI. It colors everything. It makes what we say on this microphone completely different. When we, you know, Savitri and I are get guest appearances on NPR and so forth, that's, you don't have that sensation. You don't have that sensation for a second.
5: We want you to have that sensation. I want to say to Betty also, one of the things that, I know I haven't talked about this much on the air, but we lost our home to Wells Fargo.
4: Oh,
5: and we in a pitch battle for 5 years.
4: Yes.
5: We had won a couple of rounds, ultimately lost. And the thing that is that happens to you is the point of understanding that the system is rigged and you have to have the courage to publicly admit it.
4: Yes.
5: To say, that's right, I cannot make my mortgage.
4: Yes.
5: Because that mortgage is based on a principle.
4: Yes.
5: And I can't get anybody on the phone because it's collapsed.
4: Yes.
5: And the banks are being taken care of. And we're being forced out of our home. And we're going to put our body in the way to slow it down.
0: Oh, yes. Yeah, come on now, Bob.
4: And one of the things I want to salute WBAI is they were way ahead of this deed theft issue. Because, again, Serene Roberts, she said to Ralph and myself, you've got to get on a program. You got to get a program on WBAI because we want you to really put out there this message about what's happening in Brooklyn, especially to the elderly people, third generation homeowners, and they own their homes, though. Their mortgages are paid. And yet they're coming after them for what? Water bills, electric bills. Mm. Sometimes the water bills
5: weren't even sent them. And selling the lien.
4: Yes. So we reluctantly did it because we said, you know, we're really more into community control of education. We're really into the control of in the business of freeing political prisoners. But we accepted what Sister Serene said.
2: Well, because stability, right? It's and especially in a community like Bed-Stuy, Crown Heights, which is, you know, as a white woman, I've looked at those neighborhoods my whole life and said, that's it, man. What's happening, what comes out of those, the radicalism, the activism,
4: yes,
2: the language, the art that comes out of those communities has meant the world to me. But also, it is the core of our radical movement in this country.
4: It is.
2: And stability in those communities is so important.
5: And also not being in isolation. And that's the other thing you provide. When you talk about your tribulation, you're no longer just isolated as someone that economically is distressed because you haven't paid your bills on time. You're in solidarity with community.
4: Well, when we started this struggle around what they call deed theft, we call it the theft of intergenerational wealth.
2: Exactly.
4: Which has always plagued people of African descent in this country. From the moment that Lincoln and the general who went through the South burning the place.
0: Sherman.
4: Took the plantations and took some of them and split them up and gave them to the former captives.
2: That's right.
4: The what they called black slaves. From that moment on, the war to get that property back started. And here comes the Klan in their robes with their guns, which the Union soldiers had surrendered, and Ralph would foam at the mouth that, you know, that they agreed to do that.
2: Yeah.
4: They never should have turned in their guns, he would always say. And they started taking the property back by force. Well, now they have a different way of taking the property back. Mm-hmm. And this is one of the few stations in New York that help us get the message out.
2: That's right. You can talk about fugitivity here. You can talk about economic fugitivity, which is what this whole deed theft thing creates, right? A whole class of people who are economic fugitives. We thought fugitivity was a thing of the past. It's not. It happens right now. You know, second, third generation African Americans in Brooklyn can't live here. Where are they going to live? You know, it's terrible.
4: One of the few places where we can mention Coalition Against Deed Theft, you know, check out the website, where we can mention they're colonizing our bus route, help us out, and we can mention it.
2: Mm-hmm.
4: You know, protect the Bergen Dean Street bus B65. You know, this is one of the few places.
5: I'm going to jump off and get ready for the next hour, but thank you so much for all you do every week, every day.
0: All right. Bob.
2: Thank you.
0: Thank you.
2: Station Imaginer.
4: One of the things you had said we were going to deal with was the whole issue of environmental racism as it affects your message. And I want to ask you, why are you keeping that message before the people? And I'll tell you why I asked the question. I used to teach philosophy at the College of New Rochelle, and there were these wonderful scriptures from some of the First Nation people whose whole philosophy of life and religious being is around the environment. Mm-hmm. They wake up at a certain time in the morning because of the way the sun is. They do certain things during the year based on where the stars are. And they believe that, you know, the earth is real, the plants are real, the animals are real, mm-hmm. and sometimes equal to them in what their desires are. Mm-hmm. Mm-hmm. So I just wanted to ask you, why this emphasis on the environment?
0: Well, Savitri,
2: I would say,
0: Betty,
2: just to start, if you live in right relationship with the earth, with the natural system of which you are a part,
4: yes.
2: of which you are a part,
4: yes, yes,
2: right? If that's your effort every day, then a lot of things fall away,
4: yes.
2: right? If you are truly trying to live in a harmonious relationship with the environment of which you are a part, there's a lot of things you just can't do, right?
4: Right.
2: Right, a lot of violence falls away.
4: Yes.
2: A lot of carelessness falls
4: yes.
2: away, and carelessness really is at the root of so many of our other problems. People just being careless, just not caring. Simple.
4: That's if you what love careless the earth, really means.
2: Yeah.
4: Not caring.
2: Yeah.
0: If you love the earth, then if you start with that perspective by looking out at everything from life. Well, then, you know, racism is not a separate issue with a frame around it. And sexism is not a separate issue with a frame around it. And caring for the differently abled and the differently gendered is not a town that you go to and you get admittance in that club. And everything's unified from the get-go. You're a life person. You love life.
4: Yes.
0: You love life. You love the earth.
4: Yes.
0: And being in a forest, there's something about just being in a healthy ecosystem for a couple hours where you emerge, even somebody as uptight as me, you know, as wired as me, you come out of it and you're ready
4: yes.
0: to change.
4: Yes.
0: You're ready to talk to people with clear eyes and tell them that you're... That you apologize, that you're sorry, that you love them, that you want to work for them.
2: And also,
0: how
2: I
0: can
2: think
0: we work together?
2: It's important. Environmentalists, earth justice people, often get a bad rap, right, for putting like trees before people. But this is a little bit like the bus versus bike situation. It's not a binary, right? It's
4: no,
2: like
4: it's
2: you
4: not.
2: Don't have to choose between trees and people. That is a propaganda tool used against people who care for people and the earth, right?
4: Like the anti-war people.
2: Yeah.
4: They call them cowards or whatever else they are.
0: No, you know, the name calling.
4: Yes.
0: We're all anti-war people now. We've just got to be. I mean, the violence every day, the soldiers that we are now have domestic soldiers, we have this whole new layer of
4: yes.
0: superbly financed amateur, they just come out of nowhere and sign a $50,000 sign up
4: exactly.
0: deal,
4: and many of them were not even accepted by our own police department.
0: No, yeah,
4: which
0: no,
4: in itself is, if you look at the recent
2: scary.
4: Killings of babies and things like this, it's scary enough. But they were rejected by these people,
2: mm-hmm.
4: and they're making these salaries, which now go into their pot, and so we have to have SNAP reduced. We can't
0: Absolutely.
4: Have the same type of health care programs that we signed on for as union people and paid into.
2: That's right. You know, I have a question for you. I was last week out at Delaney Hall, the ICE facility, the detention facility, the mm-hmm. concentration camp outside of Newark. And, you know, it sits just 100 yards from the Essex Correctional Facility.
4: Exactly.
2: And I guess given your experience and the work you've done, you know, I was standing there thinking, you know, we're singing in One Direction here. There's all this mutual aid and there's all this activism pointed at the ICE facility. And I'm like, aren't we forgetting about the hundreds of people, maybe 1,000 people
4: That's right.
2: who are sitting in that jail? And how do we mm-hmm. how do we communicate that now that this is one struggle? And Yeah, what are your thoughts about that?
4: Well, first of all, I want to give a shout out to Jericho. That is one of the first political prisoner organizations that was started by Safia Bukhari, who was a political prisoner in Panther herself. And the reason I want to give a shout out to Jericho, especially Sister Ann Lamb, in New York, Jericho, is because she keeps this issue of the maximum security communities that are locked up in what we call death camps. We do not consider America a country of prisons. Mm-mm. We consider them death camps. If you look at the way the workers are dying, and there is some litigation in America that says that once you become a captive of the penal system, you are on a slave status. Mm-hmm. If you look at what they are providing as so-called meals in these prisons. When Sister Lynn Stewart went in, she went in with breast cancer, as you know.
0: Yes.
4: But what many people didn't know, she also went in as a diabetic. And I will never forget the first thing she was served for breakfast. It was cake. And if this was an exception within what I consider the death camps of America, those who are captured, I feel we're all in a prison in this capitalist country. You and I are in minimum security.
2: Oh, wow.
4: But everybody else who's behind the bars is in maximum security.
0: Well, we have Leonard Peltier just talked to us on the phone.
4: Oh.
0: And he said that he's blind now.
4: Yes.
0: Because he was in prison. Had diabetes.
4: Yes.
0: And they wouldn't take care.

0: uniform.
1: It's like an addiction. We have a new prison going up right here, just a couple blocks away. It's right in the window here.
0: Yes.
1: And
0: yes.
1: And the incarceration
0: is the women's house of detention. Mm-hmm. That site. Uh-huh, I believe Angela Davis was incarcerated there at one point in the 60s.
2: Let's get a plaque. We got to get a plaque on the sidewalk.
0: A former political prisoner. Yes.
1: But a wise elder who teaches us now.
0: Yeah.
1: We have this thing that they call climate change, which sounds kind of like black beans on a can. It's like very generic sounding.
0: Yes.
1: Climate change.
0: Yes.
1: It's not really... You know, I'm sure that in other languages they have better words for what's happening with the earth.
0: Yes.
1: We have to come up with our new language, the language of the earth. We have to have the language of the earth. Like this downpour we just experienced, and with the lightning dancing around the buildings,
0: mm-hmm.
1: The language that comes out of that mm-hmm. can't just be precipitation.
0: No.
1: You know, it can't be just something you just push away. Mm-hmm. It's us. It's us. We're bringing into our bodies the earth in a way that we can't handle. So we should reflect that violence. That violence comes from the billionaire economy.
0: Exactly.
1: They can't stop poisoning the air and the water and the soil.
0: Yes.
1: And especially, of course, in neighborhoods of people of color. We worked on getting the carcinogenic herbicides out of the parks.
0: Yes.
1: Especially the smaller parks in the lower income neighborhoods,
0: right.
1: Because everybody was getting cancer.
0: Yes.
1: And finally, the city council seems to have banned those chemicals, but we're not sure that our enforcement's very good. I think that we have to keep an eye on parks.
2: Ms. Davis, last time I saw you, I've seen you since, but last spring I remember seeing you at Medgar Evers at those wonderful teach-ins that are going on there.
0: Yes.
2: And you had a few words for the young activists in the room. And, you know, with our last minute or so to go here, I wonder if you have words for the activists out there who, you know, many of them
0: I'm
2: are feeling
0: so glad.
2: Very sad. And
0: yes. What I want to say to them is, you know, when you're talking about environmental racism, don't forget Flint, Michigan. Don't forget what's happening in the Amazon. Don't forget what's happening in the Bronx, where the asthma rate is the highest, one of the highest in the country. And it's due to the fact that they're strategically located in areas where the air is just not clean. And what I would say to you is, what I like about WBAI is you get an intergenerational connection of people who do not just read and listen to theory, but then they go out and they practice to see what works and doesn't work.
1: Mm-hmm.
0: And for this generation, you have been denied the type of communities that we grew up in. We grew up in a three intergenerational family, and the Kerner Report, which came out after the uprisings in Harlem, in Watts, in Newark, New Jersey, said the way those uprisings could then morph into struggles, political struggles, is based on the community aspect uh-huh, of the people uh-huh, in uh-huh. those neighborhoods.
2: Uh-huh.
0: WBAI is one of those intergenerational communities.
1: That's right.
0: Community,
1: there you go.
0: And
1: that's right.
0: You need to keep it going.
2: All right. Well, thank you so much, Ms. Betty Davis from the New Abolitionist Movement.
1: Thank
2: Sister
1: you, Sean.
2: Betty, thank you for all your words and your work. Thank you, Sean Rhodes, at the deck
1: the
2: here.
1: The pilot at the
0: nice to meet
1: flying
0: you.
1: This airplane.
2: And I'm Savitri D with yes. Reverend Billy. This is Earth Riot Radio. If you missed the news this week, you can go to our website, revbilly.com, to check it out at our podcast. And we'll be live next week, July 26th at 7 p.m. at the Quaker Meeting House. That's a free show, and it'll be aired live here on WBAI. Thank you so much for listening.
1: Earth-a-lujah.

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0: Years of corporate media consolidation and deregulation have taken media out of community hands, while social media platforms cut back on fact-checking, leaving communities vulnerable to misinformation. 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
1: The next WBAI Community Advisory Board meeting will be held on Sunday, July 19th at 1 p.m. The meeting will be held by teleconference. The dial-in number is 848-220-3200. The meeting ID number is 778-0834. Everyone is welcome to attend the meeting. Once again, the next WBAI Community Advisory Board meeting will be held on Sunday, July 19th at 1 p.m. The meeting will be held by teleconference. The dial-in number is 848-220-3200. The meeting ID number is 778-0834. Everyone is welcome to attend the meeting. Thank you.
2: WBAI family is your girl, Frenchie Davis, host of The Abolitionist, where we challenge systems, unlearn toxic narratives, and free our minds in real time. 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I'll see you on the air, Sundays from 2 to 3.
3: Extinction Diaries. There are 6 known freshwater dolphin species, all highly adaptive, yet 5 are in immediate danger of extinction. A 7th, known as the Baiji or Chinese Yangtze River dolphin, was declared extinct in 2006. 4 of the 6 remaining species and a few subspecies are in Asia, and 2 others are struggling in the Amazon. Pollution is weakening and killing these incredible freshwater cetaceans. For instance, mercury poisoning from Amazon gold mining is killing the pink bodu, and Chinese factory runoff was a major factor in the Baiji extinction. Damming rivers, increased agriculture, accidental entanglement, and overfishing the dolphins' food sources are also prime causes of depopulation. There may be only 950 Ganges River dolphins, as few as 150 Irrawaddy, and 1,000 or less of the Asian finless porpoise. The speed of species depopulation is mind-boggling. The Baiji went from 6,000 plus to 0 in 3 decades. We must act courageously to avoid that fate. My name is Arna Oliveira. This is a Small World Radio production.
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5: 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This upcoming edition of Good Morning Nueva York, Artivism Sundays with King Downing, is on recording as it's a encore presentation. So please note that the weather, transit, and other information is dated and is to be ignored.
6: 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Coming up next, Good Morning, Nueva York, with me, your host, King Downing. Good morning.

And how are you feeling this morning? How are you dealing with this whipsaw weather? 70-something and then 30-something. It's time for Good Morning Nueva York. I'm your host, King Downing. We will be here till 9 a.m. Sean Rhodes is engineering. This is the Sunday Artivism version of the program. You can tune in on Tuesday mornings from 6 to 7 for the Activism version. If you're just getting up, rise and shine with us. If you're already up, stay with us. And if you're one of the many overnight or essential workers just getting home, let us tuck you in. We opened up with Agolo by Angelique Kidjo. She was real popular in the station back in her heyday about 20 years ago. She's from Benin. And then, of course, our theme song, Feeling Good, by Andy Bay and the Bay Sisters. On today's program, we continue with Happy Women's Day. I'm sorry, we celebrated Happy Women's Day last week, but now we are continuing our celebration of Women's History Month. And we crossfade from Black History Month to Women's History Month with this. The women of the world hold up half the sky and have led us culturally in so many different ways. And we're going to be featuring the music of one of the greats from the African continent. And we'll tell you more about her artivism and her activism. But first, weather in transit. It's 38 degrees. It's fair. We're having a high of 49, a low of 36. This whipsaw weather continues for the morning. 39 degrees, partly cloudy. For the afternoon, 44, mostly cloudy. For the evening, 45 and mostly cloudy. On to transit. Suspension on the SR, part suspension on the 2, 5, G, and N. The AC and R are rerouted. Stop skipped on the 3, 4, F, M, and J. Express the local on the Q. For the latest in your travel, go to mta.info. And now on with the program.

Welcome to Good Morning Nueva York. If you're just joining us, I'm your host, King Downing. You'll be here till 9 a.m. Sean Rhodes is engineering. In the background, Pata Pata by our special guest. Many of you may know who that is, but for the rest of you, we'll just have to check in after we give this introduction. Happy Women's History Month. We crossfade from Black History Month to Women's History Month with features of women performers. And we've been on an Africa roll, and we're doing that again this week. We're going to hear the music of one of the most prolific and also one of the most active African women performers. And we're going to be listening to her live concert, two of her live concerts. And we're talking about none other than Miriam Makeba, South African singer, songwriter, African actress, and activist. Her music, it covered Afropop, jazz, and world music. She was a strong, outspoken artist for the anti-apartheid movement. She fiercely fought against apartheid and white modernity government in South Africa. She was known as Mama Africa. She was one of the first African artists to reach international acclaim and was a strong advocate, as we've said. She was born on the 4th of March, 1932. Happy birthday, in a black township in Johannesburg. She joined the Ancestors on the 9th of November in 2008. Today, we're going to hear two of her live performances, one in 1966 and one in 1969. In the second concert, you will hear her transformation in just 3 years from a very dynamic performer of many songs, mostly in English, to her evolution towards her artivism, South African cultural songs in her native tongue with powerful advocacy. The first one is one that was held in Sweden in 1968, and we'll turn to one that was held in Paris. The first one was in Stockholm, Sweden, 1966. Let's listen.

comes from Brazil. It simply says, I will pray to God, our master, that this rain will cease to fall on my divine love, so young, beautiful, and innocent. Oh, please, nasty rain, do not drench my love.

So there you have our Women's History Month celebration of Miriam Makeba, the great South African singer. And we started off with a concert of hers that was held in Stockholm, Sweden in 1966. You heard Mbube, and if you're a regular listener, you heard our show about that original song and that it was taken over by a white group by the Tokens, who claimed that they wrote it along with one of their producers. And all of that was finally legally straightened out. So she first opened with Mbube, then the Rising Sun, Forgiven Games, then Chove Chuba, and then the Click Song, and now When I've Passed On. And this is her early concert, 1966. You can hear that she's singing more with a British inflection, using some classical vocal techniques. And after these messages, we're going to return to our celebration of her. And now we will be hearing a more updated, more activist version of Miriam Makeba only 3 years later. So don't go anywhere. We'll be right back after the messages.

Hi, everybody. This is Isaac Ferguson, letting you know that I'm back on the air with Caribbean Voices and Beyond, where we tackle all of the critical issues from a butt-kicking, take-no-prisoners Caribbean perspective. Tune in on Sundays, 10 a.m. to 11 a.m. for Caribbean Voices and Beyond, and also for MotoJo, my life-saving driving tips, taken from my decades of experience as a veteran New York City taxicab driver, EMS ambulance driver, and licensed New York State driving instructor. 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
0: But not for me. Oh, death, where is thy sting-a-ling-a-ling, or grave thy victory?
2: 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This is an encore presentation of Good Morning, Nueva York, Artivism Sundays with King Downing. Please note that weather, transit, and other information is dated and is to be ignored.

Welcome back to Good Morning Nueva York. If you're just joining us, I'm your host, King Downing. We'll be here till 9 a.m. John Rhodes is engineering. This is the Sunday Artivism version of the program. Tune in on Tuesdays from 6 to 7 a.m. for the Activism version. And we're continuing our celebration of great African women in honor of Women's History Month. And we crossfade from Black History Month to Women's History Month. This morning, artivist icon of Africa with live concerts by one of the great Black women performers of the African continent. And we're talking about none other than Miriam Makeba, South African singer, songwriter, actor, and artivist. In the background, A Luta Continua, a song that she sang in honor of the Portuguese colonies becoming independent. And the song was written by her daughter, Bongi, who in the concert we're about to listen to is one of the background singers. She was a strong, outspoken activist and artivist for the South African anti-apartheid movement, and she fiercely fought against apartheid and white minority government. And she paid a price for that as well. She was known as Mama Africa and was one of the first African artists to reach international acclaim. She was born March 4th, happy birthday, in a township in Johannesburg, South Africa. And we're going to hear a later concert of hers. As I said, if you were here for the first half, you can hear the transition from doing popular songs with a couple of cultural songs in the mix, singing in very proper English, to her enthusiastic and her outspokenness incorporated into songs in her native tongue and with much political content. So here she is performing in Paris in 1969. Let's listen.

beautiful time. Water, la, la, la, la. As we said before, on our latest single we have I Shall Be Released. Well, when you turn it around, this is what you find.

you so much. This next song was written for us by our former bass player. He is an African-American by the name of William Salter, and he calls the song When I Have Passed On.

Flying high. So there you have it, our Women's History Month appreciation of the late, great Miriam Makeba. Thank you for joining us. And I just wanted to add a fun fact that I found out about the Paris show. And that is that the show was produced by a black television talent. His name, Jessip Legitimus. And he was the originator and the first, for a long time, only black producer of television shows. He produced a large number of shows for French television, including Manu Dibango, Jimmy Cliff, Bonga, Clyde Wright, Randy Crawford, and many, many others. So we have a second Black History tribute here. And thanks to Jessip for his early innovating work to create this concert for us. That wraps up today's program. Thanks to Sean Rhodes for engineering. And coming up next is Animal Matters. And you've been listening to Good Morning Nueva York on WBAI and WBAI.org. 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

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And we all know the world needs WBAI Pacifica. So step up with us. As the numbers of buddy subscribers rise, the closer we come to reducing our fund drives, securing our antenna, and being able to find a stable home. That's the BAI Buddy.

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1: The next WBAI Community Advisory Board meeting will be held on Sunday, July 19th at 1 p.m. The meeting will be held by teleconference. The dial-in number is 848-220-3200. The meeting ID number is 778-0834. Everyone is welcome to attend the meeting. Once again, the next WBAI Community Advisory Board meeting will be held on Sunday, July 19th at 1 p.m. The meeting will be held by teleconference. The dial-in number is 848-220-3200. The meeting ID number is 778-0834. Everyone is welcome to attend the meeting. Thank you.
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0: Good morning and welcome to Animal Matters on WBAI 99.5 FM New York and streaming live at WBAI.org this Sunday, July 19th. I'm your host, Jeff Simmons, and each week, my co-host Aaron Clark and I look at the animals who share our homes, our neighborhoods, our cities, and our planet, and the choices that we as humans make to shape their lives. Erin, unfortunately, is off this weekend. She's at a sorority event in Vegas, so she'll share details with us next week. But I am really glad to be with you today. This show, if you're new to WBAI and to this show, it's not only about the animals that we love as companions. It's about wildlife and habitat, public policy and science, and of course, rescue, and the complicated ways that human activity affects other species. So we examine what happens when, for instance, when roads divide migration routes. We discussed that recently. Or when development removes habitat, when climate change shifts where animals live, and when wildlife and people increasingly meet in the same spaces. These encounters can really inspire wonder. I just think about how I often will stop and watch raccoons cross a street here in Jackson Heights. They all, unfortunately, also can create conflict. Coyotes move through city parks. Birds collide with glass buildings. Turtles try to cross busy roads. And animals around the world are being forced to adjust to pollution and rising temperatures, war, and shrinking habitat. So the question isn't whether wildlife will be part of our communities. It already is. The question is whether we will respond with fear and control or with knowledge, planning, and compassion. Last week, we explored wolves and wildlife crossings, two issues that show why coexistence requires more than good intentions. It requires protecting connected habitat and designing safer roads, reducing preventable conflicts, and understanding animal behavior. And today we're going to continue that conversation shortly with Dan Werb. He's the author of a new book by Crown Publishing, came out just this month. It's called Our Wild Familiars, How Animals Are Adapting to Cities and Reshaping the Natural World. And in this book, he introduces us to synanthropes, wild species that have adapted to human-built environments like rats. We know that in New York City, rats, bats, pigeons, raccoons, parrots, you know, even the giant Pacific octopus. Drawing on reporting and research from New York, Seattle, Bangladesh, Saudi Arabia, and beyond, Dan shows how that these animals aren't simply pests or intruders. They're intelligent and they are resilient and increasingly intertwined with the future of our cities. So we're going to talk about what they can teach us, where coexistence becomes difficult, and what residents and policymakers can do to create cities that are safer for people and wildlife alike. But first, as always, several stories that are making news. Okay, we're going to start with, I'm going to put it this way, penguin poop. Scientists are finding remarkably creative ways to study animals and climate change. Researchers connected to Stony Brook University on Long Island are using satellite images to determine what adelie penguins in Antarctica are eating by examining the color of their droppings, or guano, from space. The team analyzed 30 years of images collected by NASA's Landsat satellites. They first gathered guano samples from penguin colonies and studied their color across visible and infrared wavelengths. Then they compared those findings with lab tests showing whether the penguins had eaten mostly fish or krill. Those are the small shrimp-like creatures that are a major part of the Antarctic food web. That allowed the scientists to build a model and reconstruct penguin diets across nearly the species' entire global range. What did they discover? In places and years with more sea ice, the penguins ate more fish. Where sea ice had declined, they depended more heavily on krill. Colonies that were eating mostly krill were also more likely to be experiencing population declines. Now, earlier research found that penguin chicks fed fish generally that they grow larger and had better survival prospects than chicks raised on diets dominated by krill. You know, it's certainly an unusual research method, but it's an important one because Antarctica is so enormous and difficult to reach that scientists can't repeatedly visit every penguin colony. So by studying guano from space, they can monitor colonies across an entire continent and examine changes spanning decades. Okay, let's move over to Chernobyl. This is a remarkable story about wildlife, war, and an accidental scientific experiment. When Russian forces invaded Ukraine in February 2022, they seized the Chernobyl exclusion zone. That is the largely abandoned region surrounding the site of the 86 nuclear disaster. When people fled and researchers could no longer safely enter, dozens of motion-activated wildlife cameras already placed throughout the zone kept recording. The cameras originally had been installed to study the area's lynx population, but after Russian forces withdrew following a 36-day occupation, Ukrainian soldiers helped researchers retrieve data from 31 of those cameras after clearing mines and securing the area. And then they were able to compare the animals' behavior during the invasion with images recorded during the same period 1 year earlier. That study offered a rare real-time look at what warfare does to animals, not simply after fighting ends, but while a conflict is unfolding. They had expected animals to become more nocturnal to avoid people, but instead, red deer, foxes, they shifted more of their activity into daylight as the fighting intensified, and deer sightings declined, but other animals reacted differently depending on fires and military traffic and, of course, the presence of people. The researchers said that camera traps could become an important tool for understanding the hidden environmental consequences of wars around the world. Okay, finally, why do some societies view animals as neighbors deserving protection, while others are more likely to see them as resources to be controlled or used? Well, there's a new international study that suggests the answer may reach back hundreds of years to European colonization. Researchers led by Colorado State University surveyed nearly 18,500 people in 33 countries across Europe and the Americas and found a striking divide between attitudes towards wildlife in Latin America and those in the US and Canada. There were two broad outlooks. The first was called mutualism, the belief that wildlife is part of a broader social community and deserves care, respect, and rights similar in some ways to those afforded to people. The second is called domination, the belief that wildlife exists primarily for human use and should be managed or controlled to serve human interests. Well, according to the study, people in Latin American countries were more likely to express mutualistic values, but in the US and Canada, domination-oriented attitudes were more prevalent, though many North Americans also expressed strong concern for animals. So the next time we debate how to manage wolves or bears or coyotes or other types of wildlife, we may also be confronting ideas about humanity and the nature that were planted centuries ago. Okay, these stories from habitat protections to animals living through war to the cultural values behind wildlife policy, they lead directly to today's conversation and remind us that wildlife is constantly responding to the human world, even when we barely notice. This is the subject of Dan Werb's new book, Our Wild Familiars: How Animals Are Adapting to Cities and Reshaping the Natural World by Crown Publishing, out this month. The book asks us to reconsider the boundary between the city and the wild, to see urban annual animals not as accidental visitors, but as participants in a rapidly changing world. Dan Werb is an award-winning writer, epidemiologist, and researcher whose work has appeared in the New York Times, Time, The Globe, and Mail. He's an assistant professor at the University of Toronto's School of Public Health and in the Division of Infectious Diseases and Global Public Health at the University of California, San Diego, and author of City of Omens and The Invisible Siege, which won the Hilary Weston Writers' Trust Prize for nonfiction. In this latest book, he takes readers into the hidden lives of animals that are living among us and asks what their remarkable adaptations reveal about them, about us, and about the cities that we're building. So let's bring him on. Dan Werb, welcome to Animal Matters. Good morning.
1: Good morning. Thanks so much for having me.
0: So, what first drew you to the subject of animals living in cities and human-made environments?
1: So my last book, The Invisible Siege, was all about the origins of coronaviruses and kind of tracked their evolution over time. And right at the end of my research, I was looking into the origins of SARS-2, the virus that caused the COVID-19 pandemic, and I came across this term synanthrope. And it, basically, this is a word I'd never heard of before, and it referred to these animals that were that had established themselves in urban environments. And these were a key cause, a key factor in viral spillover events of novel viruses into human communities. So, in the context of a book about the pandemic, super interesting, kind of a footnote. But after I finished that book, after, we came out of the pandemic, I personally felt like I think a lot of people quite disconnected from the world around me and nature kind of writ large. And this word just stayed in my mind, this word synanthrope. And from there I just started doing research and engaging with this topic, and a whole universe of not only animal species, but plant species and other organisms that had adapted to urban environments kind of came to the fore for me. And I just got really excited about it.
0: And we often think of cities as places where nature has been destroyed or driven away. What did your reporting show you about that assumption?
1: And it's super interesting. I mean, over the past 20 years, the notion of what a city really is has dramatically changed. Originally, biologists essentially assumed that cities were, in the kind of technical term, biological deserts, right? So places where biodiversity was always going to be low, where there were few animals or other species that could exist, that could sustain themselves, certainly not flourish. But as the relatively new discipline of urban ecology has emerged over the past 20 years and established itself, urban ecologists have found actually the opposite. In some cases, cities are, on balance, more biodiverse than the areas that surround them, which, makes sense because humans are animals like, any other species. We want to establish our homes in the most biodiverse and fertile areas that we can. So cities are, by and large, founded in highly biodiverse areas. And then as climate change has led to extreme weather events, as city sprawl has taken over and transformed natural environments, that's caused an influx of new animal species into cities, really enhancing their biodiversity. So, if we're looking at the future of conservation to a certain extent, of ecology and our understanding of how complex ecosystems function, you don't have to go any further than the city itself.
0: I just think of, my experiences a number of early mornings watching raccoons in my neighborhood, and also the fascination many of us had about how raccoons are coexisting with us in urban areas. I would just think of in the last few days all of the viral sensation over Jimothy the raccoon
1: Yes.
0: in Seattle. And that's why I was like so happy to have you on today. Talk a little about some of the more, more common urban animals that we may misunderstand.
1: Well, I think the great misunderstanding with all urban animals is that they just happen to be there, when they were transplanted from urban or from wild environments and then into urban environments, and that was it. The reality is that every single animal species that has moved into cities has been transformed, has adapted, and has been subject to the processes of evolution. I mean, and the interesting thing about cities is that because they are so hostile and different from natural environments, they actually sort of turbocharge evolutionary processes and make animals evolve at hyper speed. So, the book has lots of coverage of raccoons. If people are interested, there's an excerpt from chapter one, which is all about raccoons in Toronto, on Lit Hub right now. But I'll give you one example of rats in New York City, right? Where in the night.
0: You knew our listeners want to hear about that, so go for
1: Exactly. Yes. Well,
0: it.
1: starting in the 1950s, the sanitation department basically declared this war on rats that has been going on for decades. And used massive amounts of an anticoagulant rodenticide to try to poison New York City's rat population. Well, remarkably, within about 10 years, rats in New York City had become entirely immune to this rodenticide. And so this was a genomic adaptation. I mean, we're talking about mutation at the genetic level that allowed them to become completely immune to this poison. It's sort of like humans becoming immune to gasoline within a few years or within a few generations. The sanitation department tried this again about a decade later, and again the same thing happened. So, rats in New York City have this incredible capacity for evolution, and it's because of the pressures of the urban environment that are, as I said, like quite hostile, quite chaotic, and poisonous in some cases, that has forced this rapid evolution. Another kind of interesting tidbit on rats in New York City is that for the past 50 million years or so, rats have been evolving longer and sharper teeth. And that's to be able to cut through seeds and harder foodstuffs. But over the past 100 years or so, rats in New York City have actually started to evolve flatter and blunter teeth to help them better consume softer foods. And, New York City is famous for its soft foods like pizza,
0: I knew you were going to
1: donuts,
0: say
1: bagels,
0: that.
1: but it's remarkable. The city has actually totally reversed 50 million years of evolution in the matter of a few hundred years. So,
0: And they need good teeth to be able to get that pizza up the subway stairs.
1: well, exactly.
0: So, it's interesting. There was just a piece a few days ago in the New York Times. I'm going to be doing an episode coming up on bats in New York City. And it had noted even about, New York City bats had to contend. I'm reading a bit from it right here with the challenges of urban living, but the city might be a safe haven for them also because, populations in the Northeast were decimated by a deadly disease. And yet, while it has caused millions of bat deaths, that the environment in New York City would be more conducive to them surviving this. Talk a little about, whether it's bats or another type of animal that really has adapted, something that you learned through your reporting that fascinated you about how animals have adapted to urban areas.
1: I mean, bats are an excellent example. Obviously, they use echolocation to navigate through the night sky. They use it, basically throwing their voice, listening to the echoes. And all of this happens in the ultrasonic range, high above human hearing. What's been observed in a lot of cities is the fact that when bats move into cities, they actually change their vocalizations and the frequency of their echolocation. So the way that these ultrasonic waves work, higher waves basically oscillate much more quickly, and so they can provide more precise measurements for bats in the areas that surround them. But these higher waves with shorter oscillations don't travel very far. Lower waves are, provide a little bit less granular information about the areas that surround bats, but they can travel really, really far across distances. This is why you hear the bass rumbling in a car before you hear the treble or the vocals or anything like that. It's because these lower waves travel further. And so because cities have so many more open spaces compared to, natural areas, natural habitats like forests where bats often live, bats actually change their vocalizations. They change the way that they perceive the world by using these lower frequency vocalizations that can travel further across the distances of cities and let them, identify clusters of prey, be they insects or whatever, across these vast distances. And this is just one of the many adaptations that they've done. What's fascinating also about this is that in some bat species, like pipistrelles in Europe, which are these kind of grape-sized fuzzballs, female pipistrelles prefer mates that can sing higher, that have higher vocalizations. And so the adaptation of these urban pipistrelles is making them less desirable for wild bats that are, living in the rural areas. And, this is a very early stage, but it could portend actually a separation, right? This process of speciation where one species splits into two because they are essentially reproductively isolated. And the change in this vocalization dropping these echolocation calls to lower frequencies could make urban bats less desirable to other, to bats of the same species that live outside the city and start the speciation process.
0: If you just tuned in, this is Animal Matters on WBAI 99.5 FM New York and also streaming live at WBAI.org. I'm your host, Jeff Simmons. My co-host, Arian Clark, is off this weekend. I'm talking with Dan Werb, author of the new book, Our Wild Familiars: How Animals Are Adapting to Cities and Reshaping the Natural World. We're talking about certain animals, rats, bats, that people, often will fear or dislike. I'm curious, as you worked on this book, did it change your feelings about any of them?
1: It really did. And I'll say one of the things that I did very early on was travel to New York City and participate in this audio tour that was set up by an artist, a scientist named Gal Nissen. She created this audio tour with some colleagues in Tompkins Square Park called The First Across. You basically go to Tompkins Square Park, you put in your headphones, you go to a website and you click on a button. And there's a narrator that will take you through this audio tour that guides you to connect with the rats in Tompkins Square Park. And, it's not just a way to identify rats in the park, but it's actually a way to kind of start to love rats. There's something about being, kind of on this like audio safari that makes you totally shift your perspective on, the value of the animals around you. And I found that in a lot of places, right? Like I spend a lot of time in Toronto. I split my time between Toronto and San Diego. And in Toronto, there's hundreds of thousands of raccoons. Many people consider them as pests, but just as many, if not more, consider them kind of like this fuzzy mascot for the city. And it's been an incredible journey to do all of this field research in all of these different cities, be it, across North America or traveling to Saudi Arabia, where there are towns that have been overrun by baboons. And you just start understanding, the fact that urban spaces are ecosystems, that every species that exists in this ecosystem has a place. They have a legitimate place within that ecosystem, and that we are, inextricably linked to them because we also participate in these ecosystems.
0: I want to read a passage from the book because I would like for you to talk a little about the Pacific octopus and the emotion that your experience with the Pacific octopus really, drew out in you. You write that it just felt revelatory that every creature, no matter how bizarre or diminutive, can produce extravagant emotions in others. I like that. It feels like hope. Talk a little about your experience and what you learned about the Pacific octopus, the giant Pacific octopus.
1: Yeah, so I mean, this was one of the most fascinating discoveries that I had when I'm writing the book, which is that, these synanthropes, urban creatures that have, adapted to human modified environments, they aren't only on land or in the sky. They actually exist under the water as well. And in the case of the in the case of Seattle, one of these very surprising synanthropes is the giant Pacific octopus. Now, we're talking about one of the most highly intelligent animals on Earth, can stretch, 30 feet from tentacle to tentacle, has 9 brains, doesn't, is expertly adapted and equipped to hunt and survive under the ocean. And yet, these creatures are moving into the waters that surround Seattle at greater and greater numbers. So, such high numbers, in fact, that the population density of giant Pacific octopus in the waters right at the edge of Seattle's terrain are actually, it's actually higher than the pristine or pristine marine environments further away. And what's happening here is that giant Pacific octopus have actually started to employ all of the trash that has been dropped into the ocean. And this includes, Volkswagen vans and toilets and refrigerators from the 1970s, and are using them as dens. Because, as canny and intelligent as these animals are, they can't build their own dens, but they need multiple dens to protect themselves, to hunt from, to eat within. And so, all of this trash, when it hits the bottom of the ocean, transforms into, a landscape feature. And that has become this draw for these incredible animals to start creating, a life right in the polluted waters of Seattle.
0: So we have a few minutes left, and I really would like anyone who might be listening to kind of have a good takeaway from this and maybe have a different perspective when they walk out their doors today. But starting with, what do you, from your research, what do you hope city leaders, planners, policymakers understand better about wildlife and urban areas?
1: Well, the first thing to note is that we're in this period that some biologists call the Great Urban Shift, where there are literally thousands of species that are predicted to move into cities across North America over the past few decades or over the next few decades. And so, and what we're talking about here aren't just, the kinds of animals that are ubiquitous, like rats or pigeons, et cetera. We're talking about some really rare and threatened species that are going to be moving into cities and towns if they haven't already. And that shifts the onus for conservation into cities themselves. We're seeing much more conflict between, in particular, coyotes and humans across the continent. And so there is this onus, I think, on policymakers to find ways to reduce the causes of these conflicts, recognizing that they're likely going to increase over the next few decades. And there's some really amazing ways to do this, but basically, the first thing to do is to recognize that urban spaces, cities and towns are legitimate ecosystems in their own right. Once we do that, we can start planning to enhance the sustainability of species, to provide them exits so that they can actually leave the city rather than become trapped within it, which is really one of the key causes of conflict. And to think about, the various factors that incentivize, overpopulation. So New York City is a great example here. You've got the bin mandate that just rolled out, which seems to be a lot more effective than just targeting rats themselves. In the pilot project in West Harlem, you saw an over 60% reduction in rat sightings within just weeks of this bin mandate being rolled out. It's these kinds of approaches where you're not targeting animals themselves, you're targeting the features of the environment that attract them, that prove to be really, really effective in enhancing harmony and reducing the negative impacts or, the negative, the negative features of having animals in cities.
0: Did you come away more hopeful or more worried about the future of human-animal cohabitation through your reporting?
1: I came away more hopeful. I think I came away feeling a lot more connected to animals and, really understanding that you don't have to exit the city to feel an intimacy with the natural world. And that to me is a cause for hope because I think, any movement to try to address the climate crisis, to address, animal health, really has to start with a sense of connection. You have to feel connected, I think, emotionally to these challenges and, the creatures at the heart of these challenges to have the energy to sustain your participation in this fight. And so, I feel a lot more optimistic. I feel energized by feeling connected to animals around me. And I feel hopeful that I can maintain that connection even when I am in cities.
0: The book is called Our Wild Familiars: How Animals Are Adapting to Cities and Reshaping the Natural World. Dan, before you go, let our listeners know where they should go if they want to find out more about you and your work and more about our wild familiars.
1: Absolutely, yeah. You can visit my website, danwerb.com. The werb is werb.com. You can visit me on Instagram, where I post lots of videos about urban animals. It's instagram.com/danwerb. And if you're interested in the book, I mean, visit your local bookseller. It's also online at all the usual places.
0: Dan Werb, thank you so much for spending Sunday morning with us here. Have a wonderful weekend.
1: Thanks, Jeff. I had a great time.
0: And folks, if you just tuned in, this is Animal Matters on WBAI 99.5 FM New York. And we're also streaming live at WBAI.org. I was talking with Dan Werb, author of the new book, Our Wild Familiars, How Animals Are Adapting to Cities and Reshaping the Natural World. We're going to take a break. When we come back, the phone lines are going to be open. I believe our station manager, Bob Henley, is also going to join us briefly to discuss a very important message. So that's going to come up shortly. And then we'll take your calls. So if you've started to call in, you're just going to have to hold on a little while longer at 212-209-2877, 212-209-2877. So over the next few minutes, just enjoy this brief musical interlude.

0: And welcome back to Animal Matters on WBAI 99.5 FM New York. We're also streaming at WBAI.org. That was Florida's Wild Ones. See how I tried to stick with the theme there? I'm your host, Jeff Simmons. My co-host, Aaron Clark, is off this weekend. Phone lines are open, 212-209-2877, 212-209-2877. We will get to your calls shortly, but first we have a very important guest who's going to bring us up to date on a very important campaign. Bob Henley, station manager, welcome to Animal Matters.
1: Thanks for having me, and I'm a religious listener, and so is Leo, who is disinterested in the need to raise $200,000 in 4 weeks. That's $50,000 a week. That is daunting. I think we're up for it. Those of you who are listening right now certainly know how unique and special this hour is, which creates conversations you're just not going to hear anywhere else. Yeah, back in the day, every radio station worth its salt locally would have Top 40, would have an animal show, and would be engaging with you about your precious pets and the wildlife that's all around us. Unfortunately, we're in a period of time, I can't believe I'm saying it, that the CBS radio and all of these other just icons, right, in terms of broadcast that brought us together as a community, they're gone. And increasingly, that means that this kind of a virtual community that exists through the power of terrestrial radio is having a hard time getting by. But we know it's a value because you're listening right now. And we need you to put a certain value on that experience because we can't come to your door and compel. We're not part of any kind of mass corporation that is monetizing based on the analytics of everything you ever shot for. None of that. No product placement. Just basically your intention and the passion of our producers that bring you this 24/7. We need you to dial 833-922-4692. That's 833-922-4692. If Ed or Danielle are busy with other callers, this and on this fair day, they might be. Leave your name, phone number, and a good time for us to get back in touch. We have, over the last 2 years since we've reformatted this, where we're not selling you products, which the FCC took a dim view of. The programming is the premium. But the way that we have to validate that is for you to put some kind of premium on it. What is it worth to you? Is it worth $10 a month to know that whenever the president decides to bomb another country, that we're going to bring it to you live? If there's going to be an issue related to particularly union matters, if you are a nurse that was out during that very long strike with the 4-200 Steelworkers Union at Robert Wood Johnson, you know the power of this microphone. Over months and months, we carried your struggle with knives in the dead of winter when so much of the powers that be wanted to forget about the pandemic and forget about safe staffing. You helped us remind them. And so that is true that we're on the air thanks to the grace and support of unions representing 5 million households. By that in of itself, in this late-stage vulture capitalism situation is not enough. We need you to step up and support the unions that support us because this is their clear channel where they can reach their members. Jeff, one great example in real time was as soon as we saw the AQI hit the point where people needed to stay indoors, we immediately rearranged our programming and turned to our great bench of experts. That's Dr. Steve Auerbach, a retired captain of the U.S. Public Health Service, leading epidemiologist, and of course, a national advocate for universal healthcare. He was on within 5 minutes' notice, talking about what we needed to do to keep ourselves safe, both at work, at home, and in between. And we gave you 3 hours of programming directly focused on the crisis at hand. Yes, it's one of those crazy times, Jeff, when I came home, I had to wash ash from behind my ears. My wife was like, well, what is that soot? I wasn't in the coal mines like my ancestors. I was just going back and forth to Brooklyn. We are covering it all. We bring you international news now while we're sleeping. Jesse Lent is busy over in Rotterdam collecting the sights and sounds of President Trump and wherever he's blown up and whatever. You know, if you want to be able to hold your elected officials accountable, you have to know what they've been up to. And that's why we bring you this difficult sound of grandparents digging for their grandchildren in the rubble wherever we've just bombed. If that kind of real-time information is important for you to be a citizen, we need you to call now. 1-833-922-4692. 1-833-922-4692.
0: And Bob, I want to give people a reason to donate today. I know we officially begin tomorrow, but here's why I want my loyal listeners to donate today. This is my birthday, and I'm still doing the show. I'm volunteering to do the show on my birthday. I've told all my
1: Shameless.
0: friends, I don't want any gifts. I want you to donate to WBAI. So I'm asking our listeners too, in my birthday honor, if you could donate today, and Bob's going to give you that number again, but please do that for me. I'll be extremely happy. That'll be the best gift ever, Bob.
1: You need a union. You're working on your birthday. 833-922-4692. That's 833-922 4692. Last April we came to you. We're looking for 120,000. You were generous and gave us 132,000. In the interim between that period of time, the Pacifica Foundation withheld the license, informed us that they needed us to step up an additional several thousand dollars a month to pay for past audits that they had not been able to do. And so, in essence, when you're helping us as a flagship station of Pacifica, you're helping the broader network, and people need to know that that includes PFW in Washington, KPFT in Houston, bombed twice by the Klan, still on the air, KPFK in Los Angeles, capable of reaching six stations in the Southwest, and of course the mighty KPFA in San Francisco, and 210 affiliates, Jeff, in 40 states and seven countries. No, it's not Clear Channel, but it's not nothing. And we've been able to bring that together, as you've probably heard, with our special broadcast over the last 2 years, working with Ursa Rutenberg and Stephanie Schubert at the Pacific affiliates. We did programming No King's Day, October 18th, from Maine to Alaska, from Florida to Hawaii. Six time zones, 9 hours, one nation indivisible, 26 paid reporters, 2 days of training, bringing you the sights and sounds of Americans stepping up and reclaiming the dream of the democracy yet to be. If that kind of unified coverage across this country, non-corporate supported, guided by the vision of collective action, we need you to call 1-833-922-4692. 1-833-922-4692.
0: Bob, and of course, Leo, thank you for joining us here on
1: God.
0: Animal Matters. And thank you for being a dedicated listener, Bob.
1: All right, thanks so much. Let's go, Leo.
0: Okay, he's going out for a walk. Okay, folks, this is Animal Matters on WBAI 99.5 FM, New York, and streaming at WBAI.org. I believe Sean says we've had a very, very patient caller waiting on the line for some time. If that person's still on, let's bring that person on. You are on Animal Matters. Good morning.
2: Yes, hello. Hi, Jeff. I wanted to say something. Your guest there was talking about the rat problem. And every time I hear about that, it triggers one thing in me, and I'll explain why. We need to, for many other reasons, for many, many humane reasons, we need to get our federal government to establish a humane policy towards Cuba. Now, I know we're going in the opposite direction, and we need to do everything we can for all sorts of reasons, and of course, mainly for the Cuban people, to develop a better policy where we respect Cuba and the Cubans. But for selfish reasons, on the issue of rat poison, I remember hearing on BBC about, oh, I don't know, 20 years ago. The Cuban scientists must be brilliant working on a shoestring budget the way they do, but they have developed several things that they were the first and perhaps only people to develop, and the only way that we here could get it would be to buy it from them, which of course we're not allowed to do. One of the things they did ago was a rat poison, which was reported on BBC as the only environmentally safe rat poison in the world, meaning that it was harmful to rats only and not to anybody else, not to other animals, not to children, not to people. And I remembered the name, stuck in my mind. I said, this is what we have to get. As soon as there was the talk then under Obama, we were beginning to move a little bit towards establishing some real relations with Cuba. Of course, that's all gone now. But it was called Bio-Rat, BIO-RAT. And I remember thinking, when we develop, which I thought we would, we were going in that direction. When we develop trade relations with Cuba, that's what we have to get. Forget the cigars, forget the rum, get you call Bio-Rat and you'll be a billionaire in no time. It was at that time and probably still the only environmentally safe, effective rat poison. And that's in addition to other things they have. They have sports medicine. I remember an athlete some years ago, a professional athlete, was reported to be on a plane on his way to Cuba. He's gotten permission from the government to go to Cuba because he had a certain sports injury, and all of his doctors here, and you know professional athletes have the best doctors in the country, they told him the best place to get that injury treated was Cuba. And he was on his way to Cuba to be treated. And there's just many, many other things. Don't ask me how they do it, but they do. Anyway, every time I hear about the need for rat poison, I bring up my political point about Cuba. So just another really good reason to support the Cuban people and the Cuban economy.
0: Thank you. And I started looking at BioRat, so I'm going to learn a little more about that after the show. Thank you so much for calling in this morning.
2: Thank you.
0: And folks, this is Animal Matters on WBAI. The phone lines are open, 212-209-2877, 212-209-2877. I'm just curious, like, what wild animals do you regularly see in your neighborhood? And have your feelings changed about them over time? I mean, I just think, given how I've seen more raccoons in the neighborhood, I mean, it used to be squirrels, now I'm seeing a lot of raccoons. If you're experiencing this as well, I know that, you know, we have other stories beyond rats and bats as well, but I'm sure you do. So let me know, you know, when an animal like a raccoon or a deer even appears in a populated area, what do you think the first response should be? Some people say removal, you know, or is it a combination of other approaches? What responsibility do we have as residents? And, you know, are we securing our trash? Are we avoiding feeding wildlife? You know, and where should the city draw the line when wildlife creatures create a genuine risk to health, safety, or infrastructure? So after hearing today's interview, I'm curious if you see rats or pigeons, raccoons, or other urban animals differently as maybe, do you still see them as pests? Do you see them as neighbors or survivors or perhaps all three? 212-209-2877, 212-209-2877. Sean's going to let me know if we have any calls, because in the meantime, what I wanted to bring up was just a bit of an update. We have talked about this on previous shows as well. Just in the last week, since the last show, there's been a number of developments regarding the status of horse-drawn carriages in Central Park. This debate may be now approaching a decisive moment. Just a few days ago on Wednesday, the City Council's Health Committee had a really lengthy public hearing on legislation that's now called Romanches Law. It's named after the 18-year-old horse from India who died last month after falling from a runaway horse-drawn carriage in Central Park. The teen was visiting New York with his family to celebrate his graduation. His family, his parents testified. It was a very emotional hearing, and they asked lawmakers to ensure that no other family experiences a similar tragedy. This legislation that the council, which seems to have a majority at this point of supporters, this legislation would begin winding down the carriage industry by restricting new licenses, and operations would then be prohibited starting in, it looks like, 2028. But it would also require that the horses be transferred humanely, and they could not be sold for slaughter or moved to another carriage business. Now, the city's Department of Consumer and Worker Protection would also have to establish a workforce development program to help the drivers, who are members of a union, the carriage drivers, and other industry employees transition into new jobs. So we'll keep monitoring this for you and bring you up updates on this. This is something that I'm sure is going to continue in the headlines over the next few weeks. Let us get to another call. You are on, let's bring on another person. You're on Animal Matters. Good morning. What's your name and where are you calling from?
3: Hi, I'm Janice from the Bronx. Yes, just quickly before I forget, I have seen rats in my basement. So the last landlord tried to put down stuff. It went away, but I still see them every time I walk outside. And squirrels. Oh, and the question about raccoons. If you see them during the day, as they're supposed to be nocturnal, does that mean they're sick? And also the question about squirrels. Everyone loves to feed a squirrel. I don't, because I think it brings them closer and closer to us if they're sick, and it takes away their right to scavenge. They live without us, don't they? So can you please answer that, I'll listen offline.
0: Well, it's interesting. I had a squirrel expert on. I promise you, Janice, I will look back into this. I might be able to post the answers on Facebook later, but You know, it is interesting about when and when not to feed some of the animals. I have a lot of squirrels around my building here in Jackson Heights, and I notice they're doing a lot of scavenging. I'm seeing them bury and then unearth nuts. So it's interesting because I don't think of feeding the squirrels because I feel like, as you just noted, Janice, they are very good at scavenging themselves. But then there, in certain really hot spells, some of my neighbors are fantastic. I see not just for squirrels, but I see for birds, even when it's a very long dry spell that they're putting out small bowls of water for them. So I'm thinking of things that way, making sure that animals do have certain resources that they might not necessarily be able to get during extreme weather conditions. I believe we have another caller. Let's get to that person. You're on Animal Matters. What's your name and where you're calling from? Good morning.
4: Hey, hi there, Jeff. It's Gary from Florida.
0: Hi, Gary.
4: Hey, I wouldn't describe my living environment as urban, but I'd say it's semi-urban, kind of a sprawling condominium complex, and our unit faces a canal. It's very, very tropical and pretty quiet, and it's an entire ecosystem. It's unbelievable. I'm going to sell my TV. I can see this immense sanctuary of birds, iguanas, snakes, other reptiles, great white herons. I've seen four different species of ducks. They have their own hierarchy, which is unbelievable. And what goes on as the shows of various respect between the species is remarkable. And I'm ready to sell my TV. It's quite an amazing sight. You can just sit out there for hours and watch this interaction, which changes every day, and it's unbelievable.
0: Gary, you're taking me back to when I grew up in Washington Township in Bergen County, New Jersey. I grew up on a man-made lake, not a giant lake, but enough that I had a very similar experience sitting on our back deck watching. We would see raccoons, ducks, turtles, I mean, all types of wildlife, rabbits. And it really, there's something about having that experience being close to nature, which is something even in an urban environment like New York City, when I do, beyond just squirrels, when I'll see something that might be out of the norm, I take that moment in. I'm there. I'm much more present on it. And it really does help us with our health as well. I'm sure you've had that benefit too.
4: It's unbelievable. It's very relaxing and very, entertaining. And honestly, I can sit there for hours and watch. And I'm starting to know some of the usual suspects. And you get to, and I've done a few ChatGPT, outreaches to investigate some of the species I see. And so far, the alpha dog out there is a Muscovy duck. You ever hear of a Muscovy duck?
0: No, I have not. I grew up with a lot of mallards. I remember that.
4: No, well, this is a 15-pound duck. This is the King Kong of ducks. And when he shows up, everybody scatters. It's pretty funny. But it's entertaining, and I just thought I'd add that to your discussion about interaction with creatures in our neighborhoods.
0: Gary, thank you. Thank you for bringing this story to conclude our listener calls, because we're going to have to start wrapping up and we end on a hopeful note. Gary, thanks so much for calling in from Florida.
4: Love your show. Thanks.
0: Thank you. So, folks, today we explored the impact of wildlife and urban environments. These are the type of stories I really enjoy doing. They're the stories that deserve thoughtful coverage. And this station gives us the freedom to bring them to you. This show is a community for people who care about companion animals and wildlife and policies that affect them. Your support will keep this program on the air and allows us to speak with advocates and authors and veterinarians. And I love when I can bring on rescuers and also just be able to take on some topics to just understand them better. Next week, if I'm correct, Erin has booked a guest where we're going to talk about crocodiles and alligators. And maybe we'll find out. Now, as much as he's from Florida, I'm going to ask that question, I'm sure, about the urban legend about alligators being in our sewer system. Don't worry, folks. That will come up. But importantly, your support is what keeps this station on the air and what keeps this show on the air. So Bob gave you this number before. I'm going to give it to you again. If you have a moment, remember, it's my birthday. As a birthday present, if you can give any amount, please make sure you say it's for Animal Matters, because I want them to know that you're celebrating my birthday. Here is the number. 1-833-922-4692. 1-833-922-4692. Now, if you want to become a buddy, meaning you just give a contribution every month, most people give 15 or

little bit will matter. Okay. Thank you for tuning into Animal Matters today. Today's stories all pointed to the same truth that wildlife isn't something far away. It's beside us, it's above us, beneath our streets, increasingly adapting to the environments that we create. How we design our buildings or manage waste or protect habitat or respond to conflict and confront climate change. This all will help determine which species can continue to live alongside of us. I want to thank today's guest, Dan Werb, author of Our Wild Familiars: How Animals Are Adapting to Cities and Reshaping the Natural World. He helped us see the animals around us and the cities that we share with them in a new way. As always, I want to thank our engineer, Sean Rhodes. He keeps Animal Matters running smoothly each week. And of course, most importantly, I want to thank all of you, all the listeners who called in, like Janice and Gary. And the others who called in as well. It really matters to me that you are bringing ideas to me as well. Stay connected with us throughout the week. Go and visit us on X at Animal Matters NY or on Instagram and Facebook at Animal Matters WBAI. I'll be back with you this Thursday for an episode of City Watch at 5 o'clock. My guest is going to be Pulitzer Prize winning investigative reporter Mike McIntyre. He's with the New York Times. He's discussing his new book. It's called Ricochet: Guns, Greed, and the American Way of Violence. And this book, which I just finished a few days ago, examines how our country's relationship with guns was shaped by war, slavery, crime, commerce, politics, and the development of increasingly lethal firearms. And it explores the powerful forces that continue to sustain the country's gun culture. That is this Thursday, 5 o'clock, right here on WBAI. And then next Sunday, as I noted, join us for another edition of Animal Matters. Erin has been obsessed about learning about alligators and crocodiles, so we're gonna bite into this subject next week. We'll be joined by Joe Wazulewski, conservation biologist at the King Cobra Conservancy in South Florida. Until next week, take a few moments, notice the wildlife around you, keep your distance. Don't feed wild animals, secure your trash, dim unnecessary lights at night, support native plants, speak up for policies that protect habitat and safe passage. The wild animals in our communities are not background scenery. They are part of the living systems that sustain us all. They are our neighbors whose futures are closely connected to our own. I'm Jeff Simmons. Thank you so much for listening. Thank you for caring, and thank you for being part of the Animal Matters community. Have a great week.

0: Good morning. You're tuned to 99.5 FM, WBAI in New York. Animal Matters came to you live over listener-sponsored, non-commercial Pacifica Radio, WBAI in New York. Coming up at 11 o'clock is Caribbean Voices and Beyond with Isaac Ferguson. So please, stay tuned.
1: The next WBAI Community Advisory Board meeting will be held on Sunday, July 19th at 1 p.m. The meeting will be held by teleconference. The dial-in number is 848-220-3200. The meeting ID number is 778-0834. Everyone is welcome to attend the meeting. Once again, the next WBAI Community Advisory Board meeting will be held on Sunday, July 19th at 1 p.m. The meeting will be held by teleconference. The dial-in number is 848-220-3200. The meeting ID number is 778-0834. Everyone is welcome to attend the meeting. Thank you.
2: Bells of hell go ting-a-ling-a-ling for you, but not for me. 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
1: 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Oh, death, where is thy sting-a-ling-a-ling? Or grave thy victory?
2: What's up, WBAI family? 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

Well, good morning, good morning, good morning. And welcome all listeners to Caribbean Voices and Beyond on WBAI 99.5 and WBAI.org. How are you guys doing? Okay, let me let you know there's nothing wrong with my voice. I am just actually filling in for, or sitting in as it were, for Mr. Isaac, who is the original host, but I've been given the pleasure to sit in here on Caribbean Voices this morning. My name is Anselm Douglas, so don't change your dial. Yes, you're on the right program here. I'm in studio here with the engineer, of course, Sean, and a good friend of mine, Derek Noel, who I'll be probably asking a few questions later on in the show. You know, our it has a way, it runs away so quickly. So we're going to get right into it. I would like to just pay a little homage and pay some respect to my good friend, who I remember as a little child, trying to mimic him. His name is the Mighty Sparrow Slinger Francisco, lovingly called the Birdie. He just celebrated a birthday, I think it was on the 9th of July. So it's still in his birthday month. This happened to be my birthday month also. Yeah, so I would like to, I love this guy music so much that when I was a little boy, I'll tell you a little story quickly. When I was a little boy growing up, we had a program on Sunday evenings called the Hit Parade. And we would move the furniture. We had like hardwood floor. I'd put on socks and dance and, you know. And I would say, mommy, ain't a song like Sparrow? You know. Of course, you'll say, boy, you can't sing like Sparrow, you know. But I grew up and became an adult and into the music business also. And, you know, because I love this music so much, I decided to do a cover version of one of his favorite songs, to me, of one of my favorite songs of him, of his. So I'd like to give you a little taste of that. The name of the song is Sasa. This is my little take on it, so I hope you enjoy it. I mean, Sparrow is always a big pair of shoes to fill. So enjoy. Sasa.

0: Yes, yes, yes. That was my little rendition of the Mighty Sparrows' Sasaye, one of my favorite songs by the undisputed king of calypso, and in my opinion, arguably the greatest entertainer that ever walked the face of the earth. The Mighty Sparrow, God bless you, and I hope that we have you around for a long, long time. This morning, we'll be talking about the Bajan era in steel band. Because over the years, the steel band, the instrument, the steel pan, went through a whole bunch of transitions, different periods, different eras. And there was an era when the steel band, to be in a steel band, you had to be a bad man, you know, as it were. You had to be a bad man. You know, people will not, parents would not let their daughters talk to a steel band man because steel band was associated with Bajan business. And I'm not sure where the term Bajan came from, but I believe it would have been like Naughty John. And we say Bajan. I'm not sure. Don't hold me to it. But what I have is, you know, somebody who I consider a steel band connoisseur. He'd been in the steel band business for a mighty long time, from a child growing up around, and he grew up in that era of the Bajan business. And I am delighted and happy and pleased to have him on the show this morning. He's a call-in guest. His name is Mr. Alvin Daniel. I don't know if you have him on the line already. He's on the line.
1: Yes,
0: so,
1: yes.
0: Mr. Alvin Daniel, how are you doing, my brother?
1: I'm Douglas, what I call my best interpreter of songs, calypsos. No one can do it like you, your tone of voice and your expressions.
0: Thank you so much.
1: Perfect diction on singing.
0: Thank you, man. I appreciate it. You know, Alvin, I have to thank you for allowing me and trusting me with your music because you have written so many songs for the steel band and we have won a few panoramas together in Trinidad.
1: Yes.
0: But you know what? I am just going to take a back seat here because, you know, we have less than almost about half an hour again remaining and there's so much. I mean, you're a walking encyclopedia of steel band and the steel band culture. But today we're talking about the Bajan era in steel band. And I would like you to bring to the forefront, bring to light, you know, that era because I kind of came slightly after that, you know. But I would like you to shed some light on it. And I don't even know where to start to ask, but I will ask you to tell us about yourself growing up in Belmont. And the stage is yours. You go ahead.
1: Yes, well, I was born at the corner of Martineau Lane and Calvary Hill. That is an area just a little bit beyond where Park Street in Trinidad, Port of Spain, Trinidad, ends.
0: Right.
1: There's a hill that takes you up to that area. That little area there was almost like the home of some of the most feared Bajans.
0: Okay. That is where kind of Piccadilly meet Park kind of way.
1: Correct.
0: All right. Gotcha.
1: Yes. Got it correct.
0: Gotcha.
1: And there a lot of people would come during the Lenten period to visit the Stations of the Cross, which was stationed inside of that area that I lived. And I had living up obliquely opposite me a man called Ziggy Lee, whose name alone people feared. Before they even met the man, you say Ziggy Lee is coming out of his home, people went back into their home. He was feared so much. We're talking about the area that produced Dr. Rat and his brothers.
0: Okay. Those guys would have been considered a Bajan.
1: Bajans.
0: Okay.
1: Now, the term Bajan, I read. Was actually even before my time, there was a man who was noted for his ability to beat others, to kill, whenever you come anywhere near where they were practicing their craft in the early days of Pan.
0: Right.
1: And his name was John, and then the term Bad John will catch you.
0: Okay.
1: And that combination of Bad and John,
0: right, became synonymous with anybody who bad.
1: John.
0: Right, anybody who's
1: a
0: bad.
1: John.
0: Right,
1: so
0: right.
1: This is where I read that it originated. Now, we're talking about one of the things about Trinidadians, they love to give people a nickname.
0: Mm-hmm.
1: So when you hear we talk about Lickfoot Raymond, I knew that person. This is a person who had polio, and he would hold his right foot because it wasn't as strong as his left foot.
0: Mm-hmm.
1: And he could outrun police in those days with just that bad leg that he had.
0: Mm-hmm.
1: So I witnessed these Bajons in that vicinity. A lot of them came from that area that I was born. Now, my father worked at the airport with what was British West Indian Airways in those days.
0: Right.
1: And to go to work and to come home in the night, he had to make sure that he had a white-handled razor in his back pocket in case he was challenged on the road home. That is the kind of vicinity that I'm talking about.
0: And it's in this kind of vicinity the steel band was born.
1: Well, Invader, I mean, Renegades was a stone throw from where I lived.
0: Okay.
1: And I witnessed a clash between Desperados and Renegades 100 yards from my home, where a stone bleach that women used to dry their clothes on
0: right.
1: was emptied of stone at that clash. And whenever these guys paraded, our parents used to tell us, you don't go outside because you don't know if you'll return home alive. That's the kind of a vicinity and era I'm talking about.
0: But these were all steel band men too?
1: Steel band men, desperados.
0: Right, right.
1: And you know, steel bands took their names from movies, and they looked for a name that would instill fear in others.
0: Okay,
1: when a band
0: okay.
1: called itself Desperados.
0: Yes, there was an old Western called Desperados, I think.
1: Right.
0: Mm-hmm.
1: And then when Renegades adopted that name, they were telling you, in other words, we're dangerous, we're bad. You understand?
0: Okay. Okay.
1: Cross of Lorraine was the name of a band before, I think, Trinidad All Stars changed their name. But it was to tell you, Casablanca.
0: Don't mess with us.
1: Movie
0: yeah.
1: that became a steel band name. But they tried to instill fear by the names they chose for the band, right? And when Sparrow sing about, you don't want your sister to go inside a steel band yard and these things, it is because of the reputation.
0: Right.
1: Carnival time, it was normal to hear that men with what we call iron bolts would damage other people, or that a guy with a baseball bat would beat people who tried to invade their steel band and things like that.
0: Let me ask you this, Alvin. Could it be compared to that kind of rivalry that was happening then? Could it be compared to the rivalry that was happening back in the 80s and stuff with rap music and stuff, where East Coast versus West Coast, that kind of rivalry, was it that kind of thing?
1: In fact, what you're saying is absolutely true, because it was the music that they produced which they tried to outdo each other would lead
0: okay.
1: to support from the public. And when I got more supporters than you got,
0: that's reason for fight.
1: My woman used to support a particular band, and then she left because the other band was playing sweeter. That is reason to destroy that band, you know, physically.
0: Yeah. I remember.
1: It's the same thing like some of the things that happened in New York.
0: Mm-hmm.
1: When they talk about the gangs of New York, the differences of certain elements that prompted people to become what you would call criminals almost.
0: Right.
1: Right. So there are similarities in different parts of the world to what was happening in Trinidad.
0: I remember Lord Blakey actually doing a song that I think we're going to take a little break and jump into here. Lord Blakey did a song where he talked about the steel band clashes. So we're going to take a little taste in that, and then we're going to come back to you. Please don't leave us, Alvin. You know,
1: I'm here.
0: Please don't leave us.
1: I want to hear it myself.
0: All right. Yeah.

0: Beautiful, beautiful. You're listening to Caribbean Voices and Beyond on WBAI 99.5. And we're talking live with steel band connoisseur, Mr. Alvin Daniel. Alvin, are you still there with us?
1: I am here, definitely. And you know, that song, I actually was only 7 years old when Blakey sang that song.
0: Wow.
1: About that song. That's 1950. But I knew of the song because I started listening to Calypso from very early in my life because my father was like a village DJ.
0: Mm-hmm.
1: And he had all these 78 records that you used to have to change the needle every time we played a new song.
0: Wow.
1: I could have sung that song by heart.
0: Right.
1: 8-7. Right? And, you know, there's an interesting thing. There was another clash, a smaller clash, where I had to run across Duke Street and run into an alley. And somebody told me that was one of the alleys that people used to run into whenever there were steel band clashes to get to our area that was safe, which is very close to where Trinidad All-Stars Pioneer is today. But this song was already in my mind when I was about 12, 13 years old. I knew the song, I could sing it because my father would play it at home.
0: At home. So these clashes was not this was very, very common to have steel band clashing. It wasn't like a particular incident that took place in a year or once, you know, but this was very, very common.
1: I was very close to the one where Trinidad, when Rennie Desperados and Sour All Stars clashed on Charlotte Street in front of the hospital. I was part of that because everybody wanted to see the arc that Desperados was playing that year, no on the arc, and they had built a big arc.
0: Mm-hmm.
1: And I understand after that the arc was filled with weapons.
0: Okay.
1: That when Sam All Stars tried to pass through their band.
0: That wasn't the arc, that was the Trojan horse.
1: Well, let me tell you, I ran from Charlotte Street to Richmond Street, if you know the distance.
0: Of course.
1: Without stopping.
0: Of course.
1: When the fight broke out. So I was involved and witnessed what a steel band clash of that magnitude was like. But I wanted to describe also what a Bajon. But they were proud to be Bajons, the way they dressed. You'd have these two-tone shoes with high socks. You'd have what you call gun mouth pants. Then they'd have, you had to see their handkerchief, out of their back pocket.
0: Hanging out.
1: But in their right front pocket was the razor, the white-handled razor. So when they came into town, you knew that was a Bajon by the way he dressed. Another place that used to have a lot of fights between Pan men was in cinemas. They used to go to the cinemas to get ideas for what they wanted to play, you see? And they had certain seats that a particular Bajon would sit in that seat.
0: And nobody dare sit there, right?
1: Huh. Well, there was an incident in which some guy went and sat down in I'm trying to remember the name of the particular Bajon now. And people told him in advance, that is so-and-so's seat. You don't sit there.
0: What an era.
1: Sit wherever I want.
0: What an era.
1: And that led to a fight between the person who owned the seat and the guy who was sitting in it. And it is said that it resulted in one guy getting so much cuts in his back when he was lifted up to be thrown down on the ground from a razor where you used to rub garlic on it so the person wouldn't even know they're getting cut.
0: Okay.
1: This is the kind of a era we're talking about where these men had reputations that preceded them. And once you hear their name, you would avoid them. And certain steel bands were considered. There was a band called Blue Stars, which became Tientek Power Stars. When Blue Stars are coming up from Kukurit, other bands will open up to let them pass because of their reputation.
0: Yeah.
1: You understand what I mean?
0: There's a bunch of bad Johns playing in that band.
1: Exactly. And they all had their significant names. Another significant aspect of it was Green Corner.
0: Right.
1: If two bands met at Green Corner, that would have been
0: that's war
1: for a fight.
0: That's war, yeah. Nice recipe for a fight, yeah.
1: Park Street, you cannot go. If I am going from west to east on Park Street, you cannot travel from east to west. That is going to be a fight.
0: So question though, like now, well, they don't have steel bands on the road anymore. They have DJ trucks now, right, for Carnival. And there's a route that the steel band, the bands must take. Back then, there was no designated route for the steel bands. You just play wherever you want.
1: Each steel band had their route. West bands would come straight up Tragarit Road.
0: Mm-hmm.
1: And I must reflect on the fact that they used to be playing classical pieces, which sometimes would not be repeated until almost a half an hour, 45 minutes. They used to learn lengthy classical pieces.
0: That's what they call bum tunes.
1: Bum tunes.
0: Right, I know that too. Bum tune. They play a bum tune, yeah.
1: Tragarit Road until they reach Green Corner. But at Green Corner, another band better not be there when they reach there because that is where a clash would start.
0: You're talking that and I get scared here now.
1: And when you turn left now onto Park Street.
0: Mm-hmm.
1: If Highlanders is coming down Park Street from behind the bridge, and they see invaders coming up, they turn in a corner, you know.
0: Whoa.
1: They're not going to try to challenge the band from the west that is coming up. And people would know right away, this going to lead to a fight.
0: But it used to have women in the band in those days, like women... jumping with it.
1: They're pushing the pants of the men that they're with.
0: Oh.
1: And that was one of the things that caused fight. The woman in the band, she used to be with one band.
0: And she switched
1: she
0: bands.
1: She get friendly with a man from another band.
0: Oh, Lord.
1: Pushing his pants. That is trouble. Because the man coming for her to take her back to his band. And it would lead to, you know, serious fight. I mean,
0: you know what I want you to tell us about too, Alvin, about that era with people like Charles Rudolph and Thunderbolt Williams. Was that part of the Bajan era also that came after?
1: But it was a sophisticated form of the Bajan era, where men, what you call, ruled by their reputation, not by so much what they did. I mean, you're not going to. When you talk about the man with the hammer,
0: right?
1: You're talking about Rudolph Charles, who ruled a group of men who were all bad Johns in their own right.
0: So he was the bad. His house was on the top of the hill. He was the baddest of the bad.
1: He was the baddest of the bad. And if he hit two knocks on the pan while you're practicing, and you only make the mistake to either speak or touch your pan and before he wanted you to, you could get a stroke from a hammer.
0: You understand?
1: Yeah, he walked around with a hammer in his hand. And he would deal with you accordingly. You know, that discipline that you see in a panyard is a tradition. That when you hear, like Len Boozy Sharp, Peter, pang, pang, pa, pang.
0: And stop the band. Everybody stop.
1: Get quiet and stand behind the band and waiting for the introduction to start playing.
0: Right.
1: I mean, the world needs that kind of discipline, eh?
0: Well, it came through violence. It came through violence. Yeah, yeah.
1: An unwritten word is that man, they call the arranger,
0: mm-hmm.
1: He is the boss. And you don't cross-tread him.
0: Lord of all that he surveys. Alvin, we want to touch on a song here by Lord Kitchener. And I think he was singing about that particular era also. Take a listen to this. Put a few verses in it, and then we'll come right back to you. All right?
1: Sounds good.
0: Thanks a lot, yeah.

0: That was the Lord Kitchener, and I believe it would have been 1963. You're listening to Caribbean Voices and Beyond on WBAI 99.5. My name is Anselm Douglas, and I'm here in studio with the man, Sean, and we're talking to Mr. Alvin Daniel. Alvin, tell us about this song.
1: Well, Royal Hospital is very significant. That was really what we call in Trinidad, the General Hospital on Charlotte Street in Port of Spain. And it is significant that a lot of the clashes on Carnival days, Monday and Tuesday, used to occur right in front of that.
0: Charlotte
1: Hospital.
0: Street.
1: So when you
0: meet
1: get
0: with,
1: your,
0: yeah,
1: what we call a bus head, or you get a cut, you could walk straight into the hospital and get attention. Because the clash used to happen that spot on Charlotte Street in front of the Royal Hospital. So when he's singing about it, he's singing about things that he knew used to happen.
0: Right.
1: So what he's saying is, you're going to make straight from the hospital to the...
0: It's a long funeral to the Royal. That's what you call badge on talk. That's badge on talk right there.
1: I experienced myself a clash right there that had people scattering in all directions. So
0: really and truly, going out on the road Carnival day back then in Port of Spain, it sounds as though it could have been 50-50. It was a risk with your life.
1: But guys used to come in town with weapons.
0: Mm-hmm.
1: I mean, this is, you know, because you're going to meet somebody who is against you for one reason or the other. And there was a group of people who traveled with baseball bats.
0: Oh, Lord.
1: They used to travel with the razor blades, eraser. And the iron bolt was something that people feared, where they would take a piece of iron, like a bolt, and then put nuts and washers on it and have that in their pocket, and they would pelt that at you and result in inflict
0: significant injury.
1: When you hear people talk about the iron bolt, is that they were talking about? That people used to walk around with these iron bolts in their pocket to pelt and damage the opposition.
0: But when do you think the transition started with steel band becoming an instrument playing in the church and young children? Because I went into Fontclair Panyard sometime in February of this year in San Fernando, and you know, I went to look for Darren Shepherd, and I only saw children playing band. Young, beautiful youth. I see, you know, youth is a beautiful thing. When you see people 12, 13, 14, 15 playing the instrument and playing it with such precision, you know, it's poor raising. And at least for me, because I truly, truly love steel pan, you know. So when did we move from cutlass and iron bolt and baseball bat and iron knuckles and white handle razors to young, beautiful children playing pan, and pan is in the school? And when did that transition take place? Because I know it must have been gradual. It couldn't happen overnight.
1: I think the birth of that was the late 50s, where college boys started to get involved with bands like Starliff, right? And there was a move from Invaders, which was considered a bit of a rebel in the band world. And then Starliff became a more sophisticated type of
0: A hoity-toity band.
1: Not really that hoity-toity. The hoity-toity band would have been the ones that had what we call the St. Mary's white boys.
0: Okay.
1: Right? And they had a different band that they emerged from. But I don't think it wasn't until, I would say, the 70s that you saw school bands and then younger players, and competitions between fans
0: schools.
1: From schools starting to emerge. It was and a certain amount of acceptance by parents, because when Starliff, which was by that time I had moved to Woodbrook, the infamous Hunter Street, where Ray Holman and I both lived, four houses from each other, and we used to bring out what we call bands on Carnival Day from Hunter Street. We had a big bass camp in that street. And Starliff was obliquely opposite from my house at number 17 Hunter Street. And that's where I went in and played I Feel Pretty in those days.
0: Right.
1: My first couple of years that I went to Prince Royal College. And my father put a song licking on me for going to play in the barnyard and threatened to break every bone in my body. He ever caught me in a barnyard again. Right? But
0: was that sufficient to keep you away, though?
1: Ray Holman was able to win his first Panorama playing a Kitchener tune that nobody had even heard significantly about the band, but I knew they were going to win because I used to hear them practicing from opposite.
0: Right.
1: And it turned out that there was a certain transition that started, a respect for the pan. And the pan too, what helped, I think, was when you had music of what we call competitions that featured classical music on pan. And then a lot of steel bands started to play pop tunes on Juve morning.
0: Right.
1: So there was a different attitude towards the pan. And ultimately, church music started to be played on the pan. And the church
0: I remember as a young, I would have been, I probably would have been in my teens then when the Catholic Church introduced steel pan, and it was a kind of a, you know, we had those who were for and those who were against, because the steel band, of course, was, as we were talking all morning, was associated with bad man business, and that stigma, you know, they say the hardest thing to change would be people's opinion of you. You might change, and you know you change. But the opinion that people have of you, that takes longer to change. So I think even though the steel band was evolving and changing into a world class or a world recognized instrument, the older heads were still associating it with, you know, roughneck business and street business. Even so, there was some controversy and some debate about it being in the church and playing as an instrument in the church, part of the church band. I remember those days.
1: In fact, as you know, it's not until like 1998 I was able to write a song like Behave Yourself, which you sang.
0: Right.
1: Which was appealing to the pan men, you know, certain things that had happened, the carnival.

0: All right. So that was a little taste of Behave Yourself, written by Alvin Daniel and performed by yours truly, Anselm Douglas. Alvin, we're getting dangerously close to the top of the hour. And
1: I want to mention something important that came out in that song.
0: Mm-hmm.
1: If you were living in Woodbrook, you could not go to Belmont.
0: Not even
1: normal every day.
0: Not even outside of the carnival. Normal every day.
1: Every day throughout the year, once you were considered a Belmont person, you dare not come and walk about in Woodbrook and men say, look, a Belmont man there. You would get beaten. That is what the division in the country had reached to.
0: Well, as we said in the song, thank God all of that kaput. Remember in the studio, I asked you, what was the meaning of that word? I don't know if you remember.
1: It's finished.
0: That's done. We're done with that.
1: That's kaput.
0: Yeah. So, Alvin, I want to thank you so very much for, you know, jumping in and sharing and informing us. This was informative. It was entertaining. It was educational. And I want to thank you again for sharing your vast knowledge about the steel band and the history of the instrument. I know we could sit down and talk here until the sun goes down this evening. But I want to thank you for your time. And I want to thank the audience for tuning in to Caribbean Voices and Beyond on WBAI 99.5 and also on WBAI.org. Thank you so much, Alvin. I appreciate it, and I appreciate you, and I appreciate the audience. In studio here with me is Mr. Derek Noel, who just been cheering me on. You know, I wanted to have a little chat with him also, but we're right at the top of the hour, so I don't know if that is still possible. I guess not. So, Alvin, once again, thank you, and thank the listeners, those here and abroad listening on the web. Thank you so very much. God bless.

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1: And while he's thanking those folks, let me take this opportunity to thank all of you, our listeners and support staff, our contributors, our interns, the volunteers, producers, and the entire crew that works countless hours to bring WBAI into your lives.
2: Extinction Diaries. Almost every coral reef on the planet is disappearing. Coral reefs may be the most diverse ecosystems in the world. Polyps are the animals that build reefs that range from large colonies to small solitary organisms. There are thousands of species, mostly in warm shallow waters, but also in deep colder waters. Coral is called the rainforests of the ocean, and 1/4 of all fish depend on them for habitat and food. So far, scientists know several reasons for the dying. Global warming is raising the temperature of the oceans as the oceans absorb more and more carbon dioxide. This creates a more acidic ocean that literally burns away the coral polyp. This is also true for shellfish, shrimp, krill, and even planktons. Another factor is pesticides being released into the oceans from rivers that absorb the pesticides from agriculture and all other pesticide use. Scientists are warning us now that over 90% of coral could be gone forever by 2030. The warning is clear. If we lose the coral, we could quickly see the end of most ocean life and humans could swiftly follow. My name is Rising Moon, and this is a Small World production.
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4: The bells of hell go ting-a-ling-a-ling for you, but not for me. Oh, death, where is thy sting-a-ling?

0: a pint with what's left over. Now I'll say goodbye to you, for the bells of hell go ting-a-ling-a-ling for you, but not for me. Oh, death, where is thy sting-a-ling-a-ling, or grave thy victory?
1: Good morning, New York City, and the rest of the world that's listening in on WBAI.org. As usual, we open up with Malachi and Frank McCourt singing The Bells of Hell from their play, A Couple of Blackguards, of which Frank turned into a little book you might have heard of, Angela's Ashes. I am John McDonough. I've been on the airwaves of WBAI for the last 40 years, and I've driven a yellow cab in that time frame. More on that later. Well, now I could just tell you what's happened to myself this week, where literally millions of people will see. There's a couple of episodes, two episodes of a show on YouTube called Keep the Meter Running that came out this week. It's hosted by Kareem Rahman from Subway Takes, which if you're on the internet, there's no way you don't know about Subway Takes. And already it's gotten hundreds of thousands of views, hundreds of comments, thousands of likes. It has been surreal. And my guest today, later on in the show, will be the myth, the legend, the one and only Kareem. Kareem will be coming on, and we're going to talk behind the scenes what happened in that fateful 48 hours that we filmed a couple of months ago. But first, before I get into all of that and what happened this week, just a few announcements. Next Sunday, I'm hoping to have on Damien Dempsey, probably the most famous folk singer in Ireland. And then I'll be performing and telling stories around the city, two of them in Brooklyn. I'll be at Pete's Candy Store. I've never been there, in Williamsburg. That'll be on Tuesday, August 28th at 7 p.m. And then my favorite in Bushwick, the Pine Box at 8:30 on Wednesday at 8:30. I'll spin a few wands, might even talk about what happened this week in my life. But before I get to that, there was big hearings at City Hall, 9 hours about the horse and carriages, right? This is what the city councilmen want to do with good union jobs with the horse and carriages. Well, let me read you from the New York Post. Headline: New York City jogger in coma after e-bike driver rams into her in Central Park, and he isn't facing any consequences. An avid Upper West Side jogger was run down from behind with an e-bike rider allegedly going the wrong way in Central Park and is in a medically induced coma, said family. The vibrant 43-year-old, identified as Jean, had a portion of her skull removed. Now she's still in a coma. Where were the vigils for the people who are against the horse and carriage? Where were the flowers at that spot where this girl was run down by e-bikes? I mean, it is the sheer hypocrisy of it. I'm looking here further down in the article. There were 514 e-bike collisions so far this year. But you know what the problem in New York is? Oh, it's the horse and carriages. So if they try to resolve this and end that, it's a disgrace on them. But they'll have no problem going into Times Square seeing the NYPD mounted horses or horseback riding in the Bronx, Queens, and even in Manhattan. I mean, it is a disgrace what's going on. And I can only hope the transit workers can use their political pressure to make sure that this doesn't go through to cancel them out. All right, so this week, the two episodes, it's been going on for a couple of months ago, called Keep the Meter Running on YouTube, and it features yellow cab drivers. I am like the ninth cab driver to be featured. I'll be the last one of it. So the episode I'm in was coming out on Wednesday. I organized with the owner of O'Malley's, Joe Byrne, to do a viewing party at O'Malley's on 27th Street. Invite only, let me say. And some of the cab drivers showed up. Kareem showed up. I had my friend Al Gonzalez, who plays the bagpipes. We met outside. Place was packed. Al piped us into O'Malley's to rave, standing people, standing room only, cheering. Now, I had never seen this episode. It was 55 minutes long. So I sat with Kareem. It was on 20 television. It was surreal watching it as it was dropped to the world, really. When you go on YouTube, anyone, anywhere in the world, it's free. I'm recommending, please go see it. It is probably one of the best things I've ever done in my life. It really is a part of the series. It was a movie or a documentary. Hundreds and hundreds of comments have come out. I just want to read you a few. I'm at a loss for words at the beauty and craft of this video. The pacing, the emotional beats, the meaning of this video is profound. This is exactly the kind of art we need in this world. Baffling that it's on YouTube for free. Thank you. You pulled it off. I absolutely love the episode of the show from South Australia. What a sensational human being. I felt every emotion with you. Cool and natural. Can you bottle that? Bottle the charisma and start selling it. What beautiful storytelling. Fantastic character. You made me cry at the end. This was my favorite episode yet. Great show, John. I love the beginning, meeting New York, the sandwiches that were made. I want to hop on a plane and come out there. It was a triumph. Genuinely, my favorite series on this platform. I'm not even from New York. I'm outside of the United States. It's hard to find something so visceral, raw, and human nowadays. It generally makes me think a little bit more about the kinds of lives and stories that are around it. Speechless to see the dream come true. There was healed something in my heart. All the love to the crew, to John, his family, and everyone who made this possible. Kareem, thank you for the video and the series. You brought the spot of working class New Yorkers that to show the hearts and struggles. Very powerful. This is honestly fantastic. Very important to put out art that's a true reflection of the human experience. Now, in part of it, I tell the story about a pregnant woman in the back of the cab and about all the hospitals I passed. She had to go to Lenox Hill Hospital. Long story. But this is from Vienna in Austria. That is such a beautiful person. This project was truly something special. I really enjoyed watching it. I am pregnant myself and I live in Vienna here. You have to choose a hospital well before giving birth. Now I feel a bit silly for choosing a hospital on the exact opposite side of town, just because so many other women raved about it. Either way, I will definitely be thinking of this story on my way to the hospital in just a few weeks. Good storytelling moves the listener to recognize the situation. This is honestly fantastic. Very important to put out there. There's a true reflection of the human experience. Oh my God. Heartwarming, entertaining, nonstop watching within the story. John should win an award for this amazing play. Kareem and your IT team, you should win awards just for the heart, soul, and hard work that you put into it. That is just a couple of the comments. I mean, it has been so surreal. There's been hundreds and hundreds. And, you know, Kareem had called me up. He said, listen, you really should respond to it because there's something called an algorithm. If you get a lot of comments online, then it gets, you know, sucked into this algorithm. It gets sent to everyone's phone, everyone's laptop. It has been, I just can't tell you, so surreal. Thousands of likes. What I'm going to do later on in the show, okay? Now get this. I want to take phone calls, but really from only people who saw the show. And I want to put this out right away to Russell from White Plains. Right, Russell? Please do not call in unless you've actually seen the show. Kabish? You understand what I'm saying? Even if you do have a negative review of the show, which I have no doubt if you did see it, it will be a negative review. What you have against the working class yellow cab drivers, I don't know. But I have no doubt that you will be... You will find some angle, as you do, as I listen to you all over the radio. There's hardly a show on WABC that you do not keep popping up on. So just to give you a recap, a couple of months ago, Kareem wants to shoot me as the last cab driver, and the premise of the episode is that he wants to produce my play. Kareem saw it about 3 years ago at the New York Ethical Society, and you know what? There again, there's David Rothenberg coming into the picture that helped organize it and got it there. And Kareem saw it, and he loved it, and he told me then, 3 years ago, I'm going to produce this at some stage. And I said, yeah, all right. You know, a lot of people make a lot of statements to me, and you see what goes on. So every year, Kareem would call me, goes, listen, I'm in negotiations with HBO, and then that would fall through, and then I'm in negotiations now with Netflix, and then that fell through, and then I'm in negotiations with CNN. So none of these are quite working out, and when I have Kareem on in a little while, we're going to explain to you why some of this stuff is not working out, and Subway Takes plays a big role in it, because everybody wants a piece of that, which is probably the biggest show on the internet at the moment. So the first day was me getting the cab out of the garage in Long Island City. It is just, it is unbelievable. You know, I go down there 5 or 6 in the morning. I go home for a little while, and then I go into Chinatown, pick up Kareem, and then me and him start bantering, because now you got to realize I'm the only driver that knew Kareem. All the other drivers in the previous episodes didn't know Kareem. Kareem got in contact with them through a casting agency, and it was a wonderful agency. It was Harley Shaw. She actually went out to Kennedy Airport, LaGuardia Airport. She went where the cabbies are, interviewed them, and Kareem never knew who the cabbies were or what their background was. That was all done by a team separate. They wanted him to be surprised. So now it's episode after episode, mainly immigrants from all around the city, very heartfelt stories. Mine is really not so much heartfelt, because I come in with a 2x4, real New York attitude, you can only imagine. So I take him into my neighborhood here in Middle Village, Queens, and we go to Mario's Meats on Metropolitan Avenue. They make sandwiches. So now it turns into a bit of an Anthony Bourdain type of episode. And I come back to my house. I have people from the neighborhood come by. I have my family outside. And I got all my props from the yellow cab down in my basement. The yellow cab door. I got the ad that sits on top of the cab. And all of these are from the Irish Repertory Theater. When Kieran O'Reilly, the founder, went out to the garage and got bits and pieces and made a stage of it at the Irish Repertory Theater. So we go down there. And then I do a bit of the rehearsal on that. Wait, I'm just getting a text here. I'm only going to be able to on for a little bit because I'm watching a kid. Yeah, okay. So what I wanted to do. All right, so that's the backdrop. And then Kareem is saying to me, listen, I want to produce a show. I got a theater, 400-seater down in the Lower East Side. And it revolves all around this. It's complete. When you watch it, it is every bit as crazy as it looks. So what I'm going to do is I'm going to up it a little bit. Kareem is in a bit of a rush. He has to take care of his kid. And I just want to get him on before I start taking phone calls. So what I'm going to do now is we're going to play the trailer. Now check this out. This trailer came out 5 o'clock yesterday. It got dropped. It already has 150,000 views. And this will be up to 1 million views by the end of the week. So this is a trailer. We'll come out of the trailer. We're going to speak to the myth, the legend, Kareem.
2: Taxi!
3: Yo, take me to your favorite place and keep the meter running.
4: You got to be kidding me, man. Of all the cabs in New York City, you're getting back into mine again?
5: We've already done this before.
3: I know, so what?
4: So what I'm going to do is take you to my neighborhood.
3: Okay.
4: In Queens. It's called Mario Meats. It's my favorite butcher. It's probably the best butcher in all of Queens and Brooklyn.
3: John, remember when I went to your play on St. Patrick's Day?
4: Oh, yeah. That was at the New York Ethical Society.
3: I went to your play and I was...
4: Just about my 40 years of driving a cab, it's crazy, my life.
3: It's a fantastic play. So this is your neighborhood?
5: Yeah, this is called Middle Village. Buongiorno, senora.
3: Mario's Meats and Gourmet Deli.
5: Can't beat this place, man. Kareem, this is my friend.
3: How you doing? What's up, man? Kareem.
5: He's old school.
2: What do you want to do?
3: Maybe I'll do a chicken parm.
2: You want chicken parm?
3: Yeah, let me get a chicken parm. What's the secret to a great chicken parm?
2: You use fresh mozzarella, grated cheese, chicken cutlet, and our homemade marinara sauce.
3: That's
2: the real good sauce.
3: What does this mean?
2: That means the best.
3: Oh, my God.
5: That's what you call like a work of art. We're not at McDonald's. We're not at Subway. This is the real deal.
2: All right. That means he likes it.
3: The sauce? Just perfect.
5: That's what makes it. Yeah.
3: I can't stop thinking about the damn play.
5: Right.
3: I told you that I wanted to produce the play.
5: Well, you told me that years ago. Plenty of people told me the same thing.
3: But I'm a man of my word. I don't know if you're going to be happy about this, but I booked a theater.
5: You booked a theater.
3: For Tomorrow Diet.
5: It's too short a time. You got to give me 6 months so I can get ready for it.
6: 6 months?
5: Well, I got to study this.
6: You don't even got 6 months left.
5: Well, you're right about that. Maybe, all right, 3 months.
3: We'll make a deal.
5: All right, what's the deal?
3: You press the meter button. It's already at 40.
5: Okay.
3: From this morning until the play is over.
5: All right.
3: 48 hours, everything that you need. We'll keep the meter on for 48 hours.
5: Listen, guys, he wants me to do the play, and he wants to do it tomorrow.
7: How are you going to do that?
5: That's what I'm saying to him.
7: How are you going to manage that?
3: Oh. I already booked the theater.
7: I can't do it.
3: We got ourselves a deal.
5: Yeah.
3: Tomorrow. Right. I'm glad you have a good friend that's encouraging the show. By the way, do you have any friends? Because I have 400 seats.
5: I don't want to hear this.
8: People are arriving in 6.5 hours.
3: It's the day of the show.
8: I know. I texted people last night.
9: All right, guys. Can we get a position? Camera team?
5: What do I got to do?
8: I know them.
5: I got fucking Siskel and Ebert here in the second row. People were lined up outside, man.
9: All right, you ready, John?
10: Stand by, Chris.
1: And that is the trailer for the show on Keep the Meter Running on YouTube. I recommend everyone please go and see it. With us on the line now is the myth, the legend, the Emmy-nominated Kareem. Kareem, are you with us?
11: Mr. McDonough, how you doing?
1: You know what, Kareem? I cannot thank you enough for what you did for me. Those 48 hours were truly insane. I think you are a bit crazy to put that much faith and money in me, but you were able to pull it off. And as I told my audience, this all really started 3 or 4 years ago. You came to see the play and you made a promise. You said, I'm going to produce that at some stage. So what I want to do is I want to start there and what led up to what happened, say, on Wednesday. But your negotiations with HBO, CNN, and Netflix, because every year you would call me and say, That fell through. So what was happening on the negotiations with the three big boys?
11: Well, what was happening was the same thing that's kind of gotten television into trouble for so many years, which is that they move too slow and they don't know what they got in front of them until it's gone. And I think the industry has changed so much in the past decade where, you know, creators now have the leverage over the networks because we've got both the ideas and we've got free distribution on like YouTube. So it's not like we need them for distribution, because if we want to make something and have people see it, we can just put it online. We really just need them for the money. And if they aren't willing to pony up, we can, you know, money, it's not easy to come by, but we can find it in other places. So it was just a lot of back and forth. At one point, you know, one of the networks wanted me to turn the show into a competition show, Keep the Meter Running, which I was like, are you guys crazy? We can't turn this into a competition show. Believe it or not, another one was like, maybe there's a dating element to this thing. And, you know, they were just trying to butcher the idea. So I said, I'm done with these guys. I've waited 3 years to try to put this thing on air. And I found a funder called And Media who loved the project. And they were like, look, we'll put in the cash. And we trust that you can do what you do best, which is build an audience online. And then we were off to the races, man. And, you know, we shot the first episode in January, and then we shot the last episode, I think, in, was it March that we shot your play?
1: Yeah, at least. Yeah, it was a couple of months ago anyway, yeah.
11: So we shot 10 episodes in about 3 months, which in TV land would take a year. So, you know, we were shooting episodes really quickly and scrappy, and it was so much fun. But honestly, I think it comes out in the edit. You can see the tension. You can feel that everything that's happening is real. And it was real. you know? And I think that's the beauty of the show.
1: And Kareem, also, Subway Takes played a role in this, because they wanted, really, because some of it, I don't know which, you know, of the HBO, Netflix, they wanted control of Subway Takes, the extent of what platforms you could put it on. And that's your baby,
11: exactly.
1: Man.
11: Yeah, there was just a little bit of overreach. You know, as an independent creator right now, I can kind of do whatever I want, whenever I want, wherever I want. And there's a real freedom and beauty to having no corporate overlord to tell me what to do. In some of the negotiations that we were doing, they wanted to be able to control where Subway Takes could appear, where it couldn't appear. And obviously that shows a massive kind of worldwide hit. And it didn't really make sense for me to put any sort of restraints on it. So that was a big deal breaker for me. And I'm glad we did the show independently. It's just been so much fun to do it our way and to work with our friends and work with the same crew that I worked on the first time, which is, you know, wouldn't have happened if we did it with a network. I'd probably have to hire a different team.
1: And Kareem, I saw you on a podcast, and part of your reasoning of going to YouTube, when you went back to Cairo where you were born, before you came to the United States, you talked to your relations there in Egypt, and they couldn't afford Netflix and HBO and that, and you wanted them to see your work, and YouTube was the platform, and you could see by the comments coming in, they're coming in from all around the world.
11: Yeah, and it's not even that they can't afford it, just that, honestly, it's not available. Like, HBO is not available in Egypt, and it's not available in many countries. You know, Netflix is pretty big. It's available in many countries, but it's still not everywhere. And so the beauty of YouTube is that it is, number one, it's free. And number two, it's global. It's international. It's worldwide. So we don't have to worry about rights issues. We don't have to say, you know, it's available on this platform in this country, and it's available on this other platform in this other country. We can just say, look, it's available for free internationally on YouTube any time of day. You don't have to pay a penny to watch it. And I, you know, for me, the show is really a show for the people, about the people. So it makes sense that we would put it on YouTube.
1: Yeah, I read some of the comments there. I mean, they're just so wonderful. Now, I want to get to, how did you go about picking the director? Now, he's a very famous director, Christian Mercado. And you know, I got to meet him at O'Malley's first off. And it was surreal. Because he did the Netflix special for Michael Che of Saturday Night Live, Billie Eilish, and Bad Bunny. So how did he get involved? And was he reluctant to get involved? Or how did that come about?
11: Well, don't get it twisted, John. I'm the director. He was the creative director. But Chris is awesome, and he's a good pal of mine. And we've been meaning to, you know, he's Puerto Rican. He's also a man of the people. And we've been talking about doing something together for a long time. We've been developing a couple scripts together. We were kind of writing a movie about a stand-up comedian that he wanted to put me in. And, you know, he is a director. That's his real, like, he is a proper world-famous director. And, you know, I just, he was the first person to pop to mind when I was like, you know, who have I've been trying to work with for like a year or two now. And I got, you know, my pick of the litter, and Christian was just unbelievable, and he's such a talent, and kind of got assembled the crew together, figured out what the look and feel is going to look like of the special. And I just, you know, it was my first time producing and directing a special, so I knew that I needed someone who had done that before to kind of guide me and help me out and make sure that I knew what I was doing. So, you know, he was really integral behind the scenes. And, you know, I think a lot of people are just drawn to the same philosophy that I am, which is that everyday people are interesting if you put a microphone in their hand. And I think Christian was really inspired by that, and his crew, Andrew and Reuter, who edited it. I think they're just really, you know, they were excited to jump on board because they were like, this is right up our alley. As lifelong New Yorkers, we want to support this kind of thing.
1: Yeah, and it brings me to your directing. In the episode that we watched at O'Malley's on Wednesday night, there was a scene where the camera's behind you and it follows you all the way down the staircase, through the hallways. It so reminded me of the scene in Goodfellas of Copacabana, of the Scorsese shot. And you're going by, hello, hello. And it was shot like, it looked like almost the exact type of thing, that you were coming in through the bowels of the theater and into the dressing room where I was. I mean, was that in your consciousness doing that?
11: Yeah, I mean, there's a lot of it. Like, the reference that I wanted to do is, have you ever seen the movie Birdman?
1: No, I haven't.
11: So it's a Michael Keaton film, and it takes place all in a theater. It's one big day at a theater, and the camera never cuts. It's all one single shot. And that was really my biggest inspiration for it. I wanted it to feel like we were, you know, we were being strangled in that theater. Like, it was so suffocating. There were so many decisions to make in such little time. And I wanted that tension to be there. So putting you in the basement, running around the cinema of the theater, trying to figure out where it is, it felt like a maze. It felt suffocating. And that was really a big influence for the play, was Birdman.
1: Yeah, and it was wonderful, you know, sitting at O'Malley's, me watching it for the first time and getting the crowd reaction, because I know you're looking at it and you're editing it and you can see it's good, but you really need that crowd reaction at the certain times, and you hear the laughter and the people following it. And a friend of mine, T.J. English, who wrote the book The Westies, he was there, and he said to me, he goes, you know, this is one of the most New York movies I've ever seen. And, you know, you really captured the essence of New York. Now, Kareem, I know you got to go, but we're going to get one phone call. I set up the first phone call. He's a friend of ours. He's down in Costa Rica ziplining.
11: Oh, I know who that is.
1: Yeah, yes. And if Sean could just pull him up on the phone. Seth, before Kareem goes off, because he's got to babysit, he's got to do the family man thing. Did you watch it down in Costa Rica, Seth?
6: We had a fantastic watch party. They didn't know who the hell Kareem Rachma was. By the way, it's Rachma. Kareem's friend Ken Jennings told us that. It's Rachma. Say it right, McDonough.
1: Okay.
6: We had a watch party, and now they know who Kareem is. They know who McDonough is, and they thought I was pretty good, too. We had a great time. I think Kareem has some new fans down here. I don't know if he's entered Costa Rica before, but now he is.
11: Seth, who did you watch it with down there?
6: Well, I have an old friend. He's from Brooklyn. He's lived down here for about 5 years. And we were on Jaco Beach, or they pronounce it Jaco Beach, and a few of his friends.
11: Amazing.
6: It was great. And one person said to me about McDonough, is he really like that? And I said, well, he's a mashugana of the highest order. Yeah. So
11: he's a legend. Yeah, he's a legend. That's what I say.
6: He's a legend now. And he's, yeah.
1: After this, Kareem, and what you did for me, man, it is just, it's incredible. Just reading the comments, it's just been surreal. And then, you know, responding back to the people, that pregnant lady in Vienna was inspired by one of the stories. And Seth, you stay on the line. Kareem, I'm going to allow you to go do your family duties. Any last words to the great unwashed of the WBAI and the New York City audience?
11: Well, number one, I want to say you guys have, as much as you say I've changed your life, you guys have changed my life. I've had so much fun hanging out with you guys, getting to know you over the past 4 years, going to watch the Cyclones game, having a couple of pints at the pubs. I mean, you guys are my pals, and it's nothing to do something like this. It's actually a privilege for me. It's the greatest privilege for me. And like I said, when I toasted at the end of the play, here's to all the working class people around the world. You know, that's what matters.
1: Well, Kareem, thank you. And I will be in touch throughout the weeks and months. And particularly, will this be going up for an Emmy now, next year, this episode or the Keep the Meter Running?
11: Yeah, hopefully we'll be at the Emmys next year. I'll get you a tuxedo. All three of us will go. We'll look like Dumb, Dumb, and Dumber.
1: Oh, I cannot wait. Listen, that would be, you talking about the icing on the cake, man.
11: And the Emmy goes to...
1: All right, thanks,
11: thank
1: Kareem.
11: Thank you so much, John. I appreciate you. Seth, have fun. Get tan. Don't forget to wear sunscreen.
6: And listen, like you and I, Kareem, we have one thing in common now. Ireland is our holy land.
11: Ireland is the holy land.
1: Yeah.
11: That's what we got to do. Next time, we got to do a boys trip to Ireland.
1: Oh, yes. And I, you know what I said to Adam, the black taxis up in Belfast, they have stories that are unbelievable about what was going on during the Troubles. But that, as I say, that's way down the road. All right.
11: Okay.
1: All right. Thank you, Capri.
11: I'll see you
1: guys. Seth,
11: you
1: stay
11: thank
1: on
11: you.
1: From Costa Rica. What I want to do now is I'm going to give out the phone number. Please call if you've seen the play. If you haven't seen the play, let the people who've seen it. I have to believe now it's gotten hundreds of thousands of views. I know as old as our audience is that not everybody's online, but there has to be. I put it up on all my platforms, and I gave out the number to call in. The number here is 212-209-2877. I'll go a little bit slower. I would like to finish out the next 20 minutes by taking phone calls, and particularly if you've seen it, because I know our audience is a lot bigger today because of all the press and all the comments and everything. 212-209-2877. I would love if we could fill up the next 20, 25 minutes with the crazy people of WBAI who have seen it and want to comment on it. I don't really care which way you come down on it, but you'd be hard-pressed to come out and give a negative comment over what just happened this Wednesday and Thursday on YouTube. So, Seth, now, when you got involved, you've become so famous now. You actually do cameos. Like, you were at O'Malley's in the back room when I did a bit of a rehearsal there, but you were the only one that really knew how the play, because you've seen it so many times, you and Arnold. And, you know, you were there all day at the theater, and it was a wonderful theater at the Henry Street Settlement over there on Grand Street. 400 people eventually showed up. That's all part of the episode. But did you think that Kareem was going to be able to pull it off? Because it was not easy to get everything done that got done.
6: Mm. You know, I've been with Kareem enough to know that, I mean, his energy is so wonderful, and he surrounds himself with very, very competent, nice people. And so that's why I really never had any doubts about it. I think that's the way he likes to roll. I mean, he likes to work, you know, kind of as much improvisation as possible and to have a good time. And it just, that's why when you're dealing with Kareem and everyone around him, it's always so pleasant because he it comes from him. And so I didn't really have any doubt it'd be great. I didn't think it would maybe be as almost perfect in my view as it was. But, you know, that's Kareem for you, man.
1: Yeah. All right. The number here, we only got a couple of phone calls. I want to fill the board, as we used to say here. It's lit up like a Christmas tree. 212-209-2877. And I know I've gotten comments from some of our listeners that did see it. So we'll take the first phone call. WBAI, you're on the air. And what did you think of the episode? Oh, my God. Okay, Kazoo Man. Just Kazoo Man, just stay on. Did you see it? Blow once for yes, blow twice for no. Oh, so you did get to see it. Blow yes if you... Huh? You're blowing over me here. All right, if you did see it, Mr. Kazoo Man, blow once if you liked it, twice if you didn't. There it is. That should be up on the marquee. Kazoo Man, Seth, says he likes it. I mean, you don't get higher praise than Kazoo Man.
6: Wow. Fantastic. You know? I don't know what that was, but it was fantastic.
1: Yeah. Well, Kazoo Man, thanks for being a fan. Thanks for calling in. You were definitely one of the characters at WBA, and I'm so glad. You know, here is Kareem dealing with HBO, and he's dealing with Netflix. And I said, we're going to take phone calls. And the first phone call is Kazoo Man. I don't know if he would have been ready for that to talk, because there's a special way of talking to Kazoo Man. And I thank you, Kazoo Man, for calling in. The number here, 212-209-2877. Hopefully there's a couple of more phone calls on. WBAI, you're on the air. Oh, there isn't. Now, it is hard for me to believe in the city of New York and people listening online that nobody is calling in, Seth. We have 20 minutes to kill. I know me and you could talk about the show, but I would really like to hear what other people thought about it and watched it. And I know for a fact that there was people that are BAI listeners. I put it out on the BAI boards, and I put it out, you know, on Instagram, on Facebook, on Twitter. I mean, please, I know we have an older audience and they don't do the internet, but there must be somebody out there at 212-209-2877. And you know what? Me and Seth will talk now, and we'll talk about our relationship with Kareem, New York Nico, and Anthony Demiri, these three influences that have literally changed Seth and my life by putting us in all their projects. And, you know, Seth, when we first met Kareem, it was down in the Lower East Side, and we went to Katz's Deli and had something to eat there. That got like 5 million views. But we didn't really have a good grasp. Well, Kareem wasn't Kareem then, because Subway Takes wasn't out, and he was just starting that show 3 years ago. But I don't know if we ever thought that he would be so huge at this stage. Hello? Seth? I'm going to have to log off and log on again because I'm not getting anything from the board.
6: Do you hear me?
1: Hello? Seth, are you still there?
6: Yeah, hi. I'm here. You hear me?
1: Good God Almighty. I don't... Sean, can people hear me? Because I'm getting nothing from the board.
6: Oh, we're having trouble.
1: At all. Yeah.
6: I'm here, John.
1: This is strange now. I'm on an app here.
6: I'm still here.
1: Back on. Okay, now I got the board. Seth, are you still there?
6: I'm still here. You hear me?
1: Oh, no. The app I'm on just cut out, and this happened last week, too. I got to rethink the app there, you know? But, Seth, did you really know that, you know, when we first met Kareem, we had no idea who he was. He's this crazy guy hey, Madden, you just texted me. Why don't you call in at 212-209-28. 77. It's like what I had to do with the demonstration of Fox Television. I got to drag my daughter Madden into this. Madden, call in 212.
6: By the way, Madden plays a nice role in the show as well.
1: And you know what, man? I just got your text. Keep trying to be calling in. She said I tried calling, but I couldn't get through. 212. 209-2877. I know there has to be people out there calling in, and I got about 10 more minutes. I'd like to hear from the audience. Steve, he's checking it. Oh, okay. All right, WBAR, you're on the air. Go ahead. Did you see it? Who is this?
10: Hey, John, it's Al. I just want to say something. You know, as much as I've seen your show, and I know everything it takes to put on a show like that, but you know who I was most happy for that night besides yourself was your wife, your daughters, your family, because I know what they have to put up. They have to put up with you as you go through all the gyrations and, you know, what it takes to put on a show. And believe me, I'm sure it's not easy for them in the days leading up to your big night.
1: Well,
10: and it
1: was Al, I want to thank you for coming on Wednesday, playing the bagpipes. It really added an atmosphere, a festive atmosphere, as you marched in the cab drivers from the series and with Kareem. And then you played Happy Birthday on the bagpipes to Kareem and played New York, New York. I mean, it just added so much to it. It was great, Al. Al, I'm getting texts from all over. People are trying to call in. They said they're not getting through. Keep trying, because Sean will pick up at 212-209-2877. WBAI, you're on the air. Hello?
12: Hey, John?
1: Yes, go ahead. Speak up. Go ahead.
12: Hey, John, it's Monica.
1: Okay, Monica, did you get to see it?
12: Yes, I absolutely loved it. Of course, I'm a little biased with you, and I know your stories. I've always told people that if you're ever at a party and you see John McDonough, get next to him because you're going to have the best night of your life just listening to his great stories. So this blew me away, and the whole, I mean, it's true. It's very visceral. It's true New York. It's just, it was the real deal. And I just, congratulations to you and the whole team. I think you did a fantastic job.
1: Well, listen, thanks for calling in. You're calling from Massachusetts.
12: Yes, yes. I was actually at a conference in Chicago, and I was sharing it with my friends out there. And they'd never heard about this, and it was just, they were really blown away, too. So it was a lot of fun. Really
1: wow.
12: A lot of fun, man. You really did a great job. And I could see that you were so nervous about it, but I knew you would do it. You know, it's just you. All you did was, and I just kept saying, like, just get up there and tell your stories. Just do it. You're such a natural.
1: Yeah, but you wouldn't believe the pressure that was on. The people weren't coming in. There was people, the director pulling me for the series, the theater people. Listen, if you watch the series, you can just see there was a lot going on. But listen, I think the phone calls are coming in. Thanks for calling
12: Good.
1: In and checking in, Monica.
12: Good.
1: All right, WBAI, you're on the air. Go ahead. You're up.
13: Hey, John. John, you there?
1: Yes.
13: Hey, it's Steve from Astoria.
1: Oh, yeah. Steve, you were down at O'Malley's on Wednesday. You saw it for the first time like me. So what'd
13: I
1: you
13: sure
1: think?
13: Did. I loved it. Like I told you at the time, they should put that in for an Emmy. That was just fantastically well done.
1: Yeah. I mean, like I said, TJ English had the same thing. And that. But did you know what you were getting in for when you seen it? Because I didn't know what was coming up. I
13: had no idea that, I mean, I knew you were going to be on with Kareem like a second episode, but I had no idea it was going to feature your show, the stage show, which was just an awesome idea.
1: Yeah. Well, listen, Steve, thanks for being a big supporter of the plays and at the Greek Cultural Center in Astoria with Athena. I mean, yeah. All right, I'm going to try to get through the phone calls here. 212-209-2877. I have about seven more minutes. WBAI, you're on the air.
14: First-time caller, long-time listener. This is Madden from Astoria.
1: Please.
14: Obviously, so proud of you, Dad, and what you and Kareem have created together is just unreal. If anyone hasn't watched it yet, it's up on YouTube, and it is guaranteed laugh. It's also something great to show the whole family if you want a real slice of New York. But my question for John and Seth is, you know, throughout this whole process, you've gotten to meet so many incredible people, whether it's the people working behind the scenes or the other cab drivers. I'd love to know maybe your favorite stories of meeting someone who surprised you the most. Who were you most excited to meet in this process?
1: Well, stay on the line. I wanted to ask you one more question. A lot of the people we meet, Seth, we don't really know. Like, they could be famous and everything. Like, when we went to the premiere, I had my daughter, Madden, point out, oh, that guy's Saturday Night Live. That guy's this. So in that world of influencers, we really don't know that many people, right? I mean,
6: You know, at the premiere, I enjoyed really meeting the Russian cab driver who, I love that episode. It was early in this season.
1: Yeah.
6: He was a very interesting guy, and I love that episode. So that was one guy that really tickled my fancy. I have to say, just to Al's point about Matt and Kate, your wife, you know, there's a great moment when she says, Madden says, now, mom has the toughest job, that is waking up John from the pre-show nap. It was a funny moment in the play for me.
1: Now, Madden, when the trailer came out last night, it's already been viewed over 150,000 times. You texted me about a comedian who has a million followers. I don't know the guy, but he's your favorite comedian. Who was that?
14: That's Chris DiStefano. He's a Queens native, but is a huge comic and has a bunch of different podcasts and has been in the comedy scene forever. I was so thrilled to see he watched it because I know he's from like the Glendale Ridgewood area, so would totally relate and love to see, you know, a local man hitting the stars.
1: Wow. So he's right by us then, you know.
14: That's where he's from. So he has some great content up on YouTube. But, yeah, he's a.
1: Yeah, I you know what? When you sent me the text, I went over, and he's got a million followers, and he liked the episode. So that's what I'm saying. A lot of the people that are chiming in, liking and everything, they're not of our world, said to me. Unless they hang out in the back room at O'Malley's, we really don't know them.
6: That's a great line, John. They are not of our world.
1: No, and we are not of their world.
14: I was telling someone at the party, someone who is also quite famous, that you two are the most reluctant influencers that have ever stumbled into this job.
1: stumbled, crash, fell into. Like, I would hardly call us influencers because I can't even influence phone calls at 212-209-2877. And add three more minutes. And if I could just get another call or two, and at some stage I'm going to have on the director, Christian Mercado, in he's down in Texas filming down there. But I wanted to get his take on when he was filming down at the theater on Grand Street there. But let me give this another shot. WBAI, you're no one there. You're all disgrazia out there at 212.
6: You can't make it rain.
1: You know what? I can hardly believe our audience is out in the Hamptons and away from a phone at the moment. But the other thing about this series, Seth, it is working class people that are in it. These are not actors playing working class. Everyone in there drives a yellow cab, and they all have a story. And a lot of them were sad stories, too. I mean, you know, the guy from the Philippines, the guy from Nepal, he was a trip. I wish he would have shown up on Saturday. That would have been good. Cassandra, I had him on the show there a couple of weeks ago. So, well, listen, I'm getting very shortly here to wrap up. You've disappointed me, BAI, out there.
6: You know what, John? Yeah. John, also, we should add, you know, not only is Kareem producing this show and, you know, just focusing on cabbies and working class people, but, you know, they're showing us as human beings with dignity. Most of the stuff on cable, when you see any kind of working class people, it's always like stupid things, you know, like The Amazing Race. And, you know, you never really get to see just workers living their lives, having good lives, having the struggles, you know, just like everybody else. So, I mean, that's what the show, that's why the show is great. I think that was Kareem's objective.
1: Yeah, it was. And then, all right, so listen, I'm going to wrap up. Please, as your homework, audience, get online, go to YouTube, and just type in Keep the Meter Running. And with our vast audience, I have no doubt the viewership will go up by 10 to 20 people. It's in the hundreds of thousands. I mean, come on. If you want to see me performing some of the stories, I will be going to something called Pete's Candy Store in Williamsburg on Tuesday, August 28th at 7 p.m., and then I will be at the Pine Box in Bushwick the next day. That's a Wednesday, August 29th at 8:30. I've been going there, and that's where I sort of try out my material, see how it goes, see how it floats, see how it lands. Does it crash and burn, or do people get interested? Now, I'm going to play one of the songs. It's in the actual play when I do it, but in the play that was recorded the following day, there was no music in it, and one of the reasons was the expense of buying songs and being put into, say, YouTube or, say, even Netflix or anything. You have to pay a big price, and already this was expensive between hiring out the theater, hiring out directors, hiring out people to shoot it, hiring out, like, hire. So they saved money on the music, but you know what? When Christian shot the play, you don't really need the music because it's a play. The play is mainly about the stories. It's not about the music. I use the music as a sort of bridge that gets me from one story to the other. I can get a drink of water while the music's playing and everything like that. But one of the songs I really like is Lenny Kravitz, and the video is very good. And it's Hey, Mr. Cab Driver. And he really sings about one of the reasons yellow cab drivers crashed and burned to Uber and Lyft by a lot of the racism that went on and a lot of rolling down the window a little bit. Where are you going? Brooklyn. I don't go to Brooklyn. Or I'm going back to, I'm off duty. I'm going back to the garage. So this is Lenny Kravitz. And until next week, I know we're doing a lot of fundraising now coming up. I don't know what the schedule will be like. This is John McDonough. Go to Cabdivist, CABTIVIST, any platform. I will appear to you. But listen, do me a favor, do yourself a favor. Go to YouTube, type in Keep the Meter Running. You will enjoy yourself. This is Lenny Kravitz. Hey, Mr. Cab Driver.
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3: The next WBAI Community Advisory Board meeting will be held on Sunday, July 19th at 1 p.m. The meeting will be held by teleconference. The dial-in number is 848-220-3200. The meeting ID number is 778-0834. Everyone is welcome to attend the meeting. Once again, the next WBAI Community Advisory Board meeting will be held on Sunday, July 19th at 1 p.m. The meeting will be held by teleconference. The dial-in number is 848-220-3200. The meeting ID number is 778-0834. Everyone is welcome to attend the meeting. Thank you.
4: Extinction Diaries. A secret underwater rainforest is what scientists are calling the recent discovery of 116 deep water coral reefs that live beyond sunlight. They are hoping to discover more. About 850 varieties of shallow corals make up reefs down to about 200 feet, but only 6 known species make up the deep reefs, a few more than a mile below the waves. 4 out of 5 deep reefs are beyond borders and laws of any country and most vulnerable to destruction from massive weighted bottom trawlers that literally plow the world's oceans. They blindly capture everything, and up to 90% hauled is unintended so-called bycatch, including the ancient habitat itself. Scientific data models as much as 90% of all coral acidified to death by global warming within 20 years, so deep water coral now offer hope that coral extinctions will not be complete. Children today face that because adults spend a lifetime not acting on 30 years of clear warning. A quarter or more of marine life is on reefs, so that level of emergency cannot be overstated. The time to act was decades ago. My name is Cheyenne Sunthunder, and this is Small World Radio Production.
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0: Welcome to the Project Censored radio show on Pacifica Radio. I am your co-host, Eleanor Goldfield. This week, first up, I sit down with Kelsman Chaka, an organizer with the DFW Support Committee, to talk about the Prairie Land case. With combined sentences of 562 years, the defendants represent the latest intensification in the U.S. government's violent assault on free speech, freedom of assembly, freedom to have zines, freedom to think, and more. We discuss the egregious and absurd case, from the prosecution outright lying in court to the judge fining lawyers for defending their clients. Taken all together, it's a terrifying reminder that in these times, you could face decades in jail for not liking your government. Next up, Leonardo Flores joins the show again to talk about the fallout from the double earthquake in Venezuela. Leo outlines some of the recent U.S. media propaganda attempting to smear Venezuela when, in fact, it is the U.S. paralyzing Venezuela's disaster response through unilateral economic warfare. Leo and I discuss the U.S. and Israel vying for shock doctrine access, how grassroots coordination post-disaster builds revolutionary solidarity, and more. I'm Eleanor Goldfield, co-host of the Project Censored radio show, and here's some of the news that didn't make the news the week of July 13th, 2026. As huge swaths of the planet find themselves in so-called heat domes, aka furnaces, an Inside Climate News analysis of press releases issued by members of the House and Senate show that elected Democrats have embraced the message of climate hushing, with mentions of climate change plummeting since 2025. The focus is instead on affordability? But as usual, Dems analyze data the way that a cat might analyze a mixing board, with a blend of shallow interest, confusion, and ultimately just swatting at it. The affordability crisis is the climate crisis, be it in the total lack of investment in green energy, the perpetuation of the war machine that siphons funds from all other social programs that support affordability while destroying the planet, and, you know, the simple fact that the climate crisis makes everything more expensive, like food, utilities, housing. But y'all just keep swatting at that data, Dems. Exhibit A, a new analysis from clean energy think tank Energy Innovation finds that the cumulative impact of the Trump administration's attacks on clean energy, including the repeal of clean energy tax credits, new barriers to permitting wind and solar, and a tilt toward more expensive coal-fired power, will raise the average household's energy costs by $460 by 2035, $490 a year by 2040. That means adding about $500 billion to American households in collective energy costs by 2040. That comes on top of electricity rates that have already spiked more than 7% nationwide since last fall. I wonder if Dems consider that an affordability issue? Relatedly, the CEO of Exelon, a utility company that services some 11 million people in the U.S., went on record saying that Americans should ready ourselves for nationwide blackouts starting in 2027 due to the strain that data centers are putting on the power grid. People are, in fact, already feeling the strain, getting notices that their utility bills will increase due to data centers. Novara Media reports that data centers are driving massive carbon emissions, consuming 6% of all electricity in the UK and US. The amount of power they use has risen 15% in just 2 years. This might be why, as we've covered on the show before, people are fighting back globally. In the US alone, between the beginning of January and the end of March of this year, some 75 proposed data centers have been blocked by community organizing. That's $130 billion worth of data center projects that didn't happen. Hear, hear. Also related to the continued assault on the ecosystems of which we are a part, the Trump EPA has just approved its fifth forever chemical pesticide. A 2024 report from researchers at the Center for Biological Diversity, Environmental Working Group, and Public Employees for Environmental Responsibility found that forever chemicals are increasingly being added to U.S. pesticide products, contaminating waterways and posing health risks to humans. Forever chemicals never break down, by the way, hence the name. And among other things, they've been found to be highly carcinogenic, linked to reduced fertility, reproductive toxicity, and birth defects. Here's also, by the way, where critical media literacy comes into play. Though the EPA will report that at low doses there's little risk and other such vague and ultimately false language, there's actually no safe dosage for these chemicals. Much like lead, there's an official threshold, but it's not as if that amount is actually safe. It's just an amount that the government and industry agreed upon. The Marshall Project reports that as of May, the federal government had issued more than 65,000 fines to immigrants who reportedly have deportation orders but remain in the U.S., seeking more than $36 billion in total. Some of the individual fines are as high as $1.8 million, $998 per day for the statutory maximum of 5 years. That makes so much more sense than just taxing billionaires. Last year, the Trump administration began aggressively fining immigrants who allegedly stayed in the country past a deportation order. The law allowing these fines had been on the books since 1996, when good old Bill Clinton asserted that the legislation strengthened, quote, the rule of law by cracking down on illegal immigration at the border, in the workplace, and in the criminal justice system, without punishing those living in the U.S. legally. The Dems always make horrible things sound a bit nicer. Right before they hand those tools over to the Republicans who use them in the same way, but louder and prouder. Folks might have noticed that the war on Iran began again. Israel continues to bomb Lebanon despite yet another poorly named ceasefire agreement. Amnesty International has called for war crimes probe into Israeli strikes that killed 24 Lebanese civilians. And Israel continues its attacks in Gaza as construction of concentration camps, euphemistically called humanitarian shelters, presses forward. Finally today, a meticulous investigative report by the Dutch newspaper De Volkskrant documenting the deliberate targeting of children in Gaza has been awarded the European Press Prize 2026, one of the continent's most prestigious journalism honors. The award-winning piece titled What the Wounds Tell documented 114 cases of children under the age of 15 who were each struck by a single bullet to the head or chest. Nearly all of them died or were left severely disabled. In one example, a U.S. trauma surgeon working at the European hospital in Gaza recounts when he found four boys under the age of 10 with identical head wounds within 48 hours. The most prestigious European press prize based on the deliberate sniping of children, and U.S. media doesn't feel the need to mention it. That's some of the news that didn't make the news for the week of July 13th, 2026. Just a quick note to listeners, the trial and sentences that we're discussing here are federal charges. Defendants are still facing state trials. Thanks, everyone, for joining us at the Project Censored radio show on Pacifica Radio. I'm your co-host, Eleanor Goldfield, and we're very glad right now to be joined by Kels Menchaca, who's part of the Dallas-Fort Worth, the DFW Support Committee, and a friend of some of the Prairieland defendants. Kels, thanks so much for joining us.
1: Yeah, thank you for having me on.
0: Absolutely. I mean, listeners will probably be familiar, but I just want to start with some backstory here. On July 4th, 2025, there was a noise demonstration outside the Prairieland concentration camp in Texas. And just so folks know, noise demos are quite common. They're something that detainees can hear and know that they're not forgotten, that people on the outside care and are fighting for them. I myself have been to at least a dozen over the years. So this is in and of itself neither a unique nor a wild or crazy action. At some point, an individual fired a gun at an Alvarado police officer, and now I'm pulling from the Prairieland defendant's site, quote, the officer was allegedly injured in the neck and was released from the hospital within hours. The prosecution alleges that this was a coordinated ambush planned by all those in attendance. The DOJ claims that the defendants are part of a violent ideological movement they call Antifa. As evidence, they cite zines, political rhetoric, and many practices common for activists, such as using Signal, wearing black, and asserting their rights when arrested, end quote. So I laugh because there's too much to cry about. So, Kels, before we get to the astonishingly egregious sham trial and sentencing, could you clear up some of the fog of confusion and propaganda that folks may have been wading through about what really happened on July 4th last year that precipitated where we are today?
1: Yeah, so obviously I wasn't there, and everyone, even the people who were there, were largely kind of dispersed. So not everyone can give the same account of everything, but from what we've kind of pieced together is it was a peaceful noise demonstration. a couple people felt the need to carry rifles. That's fine. It's Texas. Everybody has a gun. My grandma has a gun. So people set off fireworks. They were told to disperse. Everyone kind of started to disperse out. It was close to midnight, 11 o'clock. And someone from the detention facility placed a phone call making accusation, like wild accusations, that they were under attack, that it was an ambush. So an Alvarado police officer, Lieutenant Gross, shows up, and within 3 seconds of him exiting the vehicle, draws his gun that we see on his dash cam and from his body cam footage, and starts to aim it at the back of a fleeing unarmed suspect, who we now know as Nathan Bowman. Did not know that at the time. And Ben Song fired suppressive fire into the ground. You can see on the camera like puffs of dirt. And the officer was struck kind of in the back. We found out during trial that the officer had shot at the suspects and the people who are now prisoners, and struck the gun that Benjamin Song had. That's why it jammed, is there was a bullet in it from the officer. So he did shoot at people and is claiming that, oh, these violent protesters. Other people had been going back to their cars, it seems. They walked in front of police cars. They had no idea anything was going on, and then were aggressively like detained and questioned by the Alvarado police and accompanying areas. People are accused of being in Black Bloc, but Ben Song had like a green mask. You see two people walking by in tank tops and jeans, like these, all of these wild things that they accused of happening at the very beginning turns out to be lies. Who knew? Cops lie.
0: Yeah, they're actually legally allowed to lie. So, but yeah, I mean, as somebody who wears a lot of black, like that's not a political ideology. That's just clothing. So the, you know, again, like it's so absurd. And yet this is where we are. And for folks wondering, we're recording this on July 7th. And so as of today, 15 people have been sentenced. The first 8 were sentenced June 23rd and the other 7 on July 1st. The federal charges levied against the initial 8 included riot, material support for terrorists, attempted murder, possession, and conspiracy to use explosives. Again, it's July 4th. People are setting off fireworks. Like, I mean, literally the entire country would be in jail if that was. And of course, conspiracy to conceal documents, which, as I understand it, was the charge against somebody moving zines around. So before we get to that sentencing specifically, Kels, I wondered if you could walk us, obviously not through the whole trial. I mean, there's no way of doing that. But I mean, for instance, like the first update that I heard about it was a defense attorney being thrown out of court for wearing a shirt the judge didn't like. And so he called a mistrial. And as noted in one of your press releases, the judge dismissed, quote, numerous motions to overturn the convictions without providing written rulings and with little to no explanation. All 9 trial defendants filed motions for a new trial detailing how the government failed to provide the necessary evidence for a conviction and instead put on a trial that was, quote, saturated with evidence designed to evoke fear, political bias, and guilt by association, end quote. So again, there's no way that we can walk through the entire trial. I will say that there's great updates and great backstory on the website, prairielanddefendants.com, which we'll link to in the show notes. But Kels, could you just give us an idea of like what kind of courtroom were these defendants walking into?
1: Sure. So Mark Pittman was appointed by Donald Trump last time he was in office and really wants to keep that job. Actually, prior to this, he forced one lawyer off the case with threats of going to prison because he said that lawyer was not local, even though that lawyer signed a lease, was local, threatened to throw him in jail. Someone else's lawyers made motions and they were fined $500 each. So 3 lawyers were fined $500 each for making motions on behalf of their clients. So it was kind of a hostile court before anyone even appeared before him. The incident with Marquita, Jesse Jackson had just passed away, and she had on a shirt under her blazer that had civil rights icons on it, legal civil rights icons. And when it seemed like the jury was going to side with defendants more than immediately side with the prosecution, the judge used that to rule a mistrial. Officially, you're not supposed to jury shop. Unofficially, yes. And not only did he then decide to declare mistrial when he called the next pool of jury, he doubled the jury pool and decided to take over the voir dire, which is usually lawyers get to question and they have the option of striking jurors. The judge did that himself. Lawyers could submit questions, but the judge was ultimately the one who asked the questions and decided what questions were allowed to be asked. That's really unusual in Texas courts. That doesn't happen very often. So from all accounts, all of the jurors were non-Black and largely leaning towards white, not because that's the demographics of that area, but because the judge actively did not want anyone who was sympathetic to any of the political ideology that people had, because that's what was going to be on trial. So during trial, one of the ICE agents that they put up as one of the two that were initially out and that they claim were shot at, admitted on stand he didn't fill out that report that they had submitted in discovery. He'd never seen it because they said, well, you say in the report there are 20 people. There are clearly not 20 people. What happened? And he went, I didn't write that report. Well, lots of other things like that. One, Nathan Bauman, who was one of the cooperating defendants, said in his witness statement, yeah, my lawyer told me to say whatever I needed to say, even if I had to make stuff up. So at least two open accounts of perjury that were not taken into account amongst all of the other things that occurred. Ben Song's argument of self-defense was not allowed, including like defense of other people, which I would argue, you know, if someone pulls a gun on an unarmed civilian, that would be a reason of self-defense, but that was legally not permitted. And everything was very much like, here's what we're going to do. We're going to put on our trial. It's going to seem like maybe it could be legitimate. Doesn't really matter. We're going to get a guilty verdict.
0: It reminded me in so many ways of the Haymarket Eight that we don't learn about in school, of course, because then we'd also have to learn about, well, hey, why don't we celebrate May Day in the U.S.? Officially, for folks who are curious, if you want like some bar trivia, May 1st in the United States is celebrated as Law Day due to Eisenhower officially made that, just to double down on the don't know your own history, kids. But of course, the Haymarket, that was like the same thing as what you're talking about. It was a political ideology on trial. And much like Prairieland, there were people that were on trial that weren't even there at Haymarket. So it's, history does, if not repeat, it certainly does rhyme. And I also want to pull here, since we're still talking about the trial, I want to pull here from a recent article by Ken Klippenstein that highlights the quote unquote expert witness that's really in line with the Cracker Jack examples that you've given so far. As Ken Wright, the prosecution called this expert witness that has never spent a day in government or academia, but instead cut his teeth at various pro-Israel advocacy groups. And I'll just read here from the piece because I think it holds a lot of context as to how these 15 were sentenced and what kind of experts courts are relying on to target basically anyone who disagrees with the U.S. government. Quote, under cross-examination, Shadeler acknowledged he had authored an article on combating far-left extremism, whose subtitle, a defense lawyer pointed out, was a roadmap for the Trump administration. He conceded that his work is not peer-reviewed and rests on open-source research, material one can find on the internet, which he agreed carries both false information and true information. Somehow, he ended up being the Justice Department's expert witness to explain Antifa and the grave threat that it poses. The DOJ parroted his view of America, announcing that the Prairieland Eight are, quote, part of a larger militant enterprise made up of networks of individuals and small groups, primarily ascribing to an ideology that explicitly calls for the overthrow of the U.S. government, law enforcement authorities, and the system of law. And during the course of the trial, he also noted that there was no evidence in recovered chats of this, but that he expected those discussions to take place in person, not in a recoverable chat. So he admits to not having any evidence to back up that claim. And when even the judge, as you've already pointed out, is no friend to justice, questioned him about whether, quote, owning Antifa literature would make him an anti-fascist, the government's Antifa expert volunteered that he owns quite a bit himself. So what about, you know, Daniel, who had anti-fascist zines? How does he get 30 years? I mean, it is absolutely horrific. It is such a kangaroo court. And this is just, you know, one example, and you pointed out some others, but I'm curious if you could talk about, I mean, like, these are the kind of experts that were brought forward to basically condemn people to combined hundreds of years in prison. I mean, this is what the government's working with.
1: Yeah, that was their primary witness for this, like, oh no, scary Antifa has come for you, was a man with no academic rigor behind him, with no history of anything except social media posts. So I guess my mom with her Facebook posts is of equal academic value and can now be called as an expert witness for whatever they happen to do for her gardening posts. Now she's a master gardener. I don't know if she knows that, but according to the U.S. government, same thing.
0: Yeah, I mean, I would much rather have your mother called as an expert witness. So, I mean, moving on to the sentencing, I believe both Judge Pittman, who sentenced the first eight, and then Judge O'Connor, who sentenced the last seven, cited the defendant's beliefs as a reason to push for maximum sentencing. And if I'm not mistaken, Pittman also said that he wanted to send a warning to all those with similar ideologies, which is just like some mad dystopian pre-crime slop. But could you talk a little bit about the sentences here? I mean, you have people who weren't even there getting sentences that go beyond what a lot of people get for murder.
1: Yeah. So O'Connor, who was a Bush appointee, was the person who just outwardly stated that this was to deter people from similar ideologies. So usually these sentences would be served like concurrently. So they would be, everybody's charges would be served at the same time, all of them together. So you're looking at like 15 years, which is already too much for a made-up crime. But in this case, they stacked them consecutively. So when you finish with one charge, you go to the next charge to serve that sentence. And then after that's served, you serve the next sentence. So that's how we ended up with, unlike the January Sixers, who their largest one, even though they actually committed murder, was 22 years. That's how we end up with Ben Song, who didn't do that, with 100 years. Daniel Sanchez Estrada, who is a friend and who I really respect, ended up with 30 years because he was an artist and he moved his own stuff. But by accepting a call from his wife that she didn't want her car towed, somehow that's a conspiracy.
0: And I'm curious, because obviously there's going to be an appeal process. Are there appeals based on, you know, just the fact that, like, what even was this trial? Like, what does the appeal process look like right now? And where are the defendants at? Like, are they, I'm assuming they're in either in jail or already in prison. Like, what's the status? And again, we're recording this on Tuesday, July 7th, so folks are aware.
1: So right now, Daniel was the only one who only had federal charges. And so he is entering that whole disaster of the Board of Prisons. The appeals process has kind of started. There's like a 14-day deadline after sentencing, but obviously we have to appeal this. There's a lot of legal jargon that has been thrown around And I don't know which appeal goes in what order, but I know that appeals have been filed for some people. I believe most of their appeals are in for that short deadline. And hopefully we can get this overturned and someone to see reason. The Fifth Circuit is notoriously conservative, so I don't know how much success we're going to have, but I have hope because I really love my friends and I'd like to see them again.
0: Yeah, well, absolutely. And I know that there's more information, including ways to support, over at prairielanddefendants.com. And I think it's important that we educate ourselves about this because, I mean, of course, I think you should care just because these are human beings that were just showing up for their community. I think we should care just because of that. And also because, much like the Haymarket Eight that precipitated attacks that are obviously still ongoing against anarchists, communists, socialists, just the left in general, the never-ending boogeyman of the left, this heralds a very scary precedent for folks who, again, like, move zines, have zines, who want to show up for their community in ways that include singing and setting off fireworks on the 4th of July. I mean, the idea that any of this can be twisted to federal crimes that see people going to jail for decades is horrifying. So I think it's really important that we all educate ourselves on this case in particular and show up for each other in these times. So, Kels, thanks again so much for taking the time to sit down with us. And we'll definitely be staying up to date on what's going on with your friends. Again, folks, check out prairielanddefendants.com. Thanks again. You're listening to the Project Censored radio show on Pacifica Radio, and I'm your co-host, Eleanor Goldfield. Coming up next, I sit down with Leonardo Flores to discuss the fallout from Venezuela's double earthquake. That's coming up right now, so please stay with us. Thanks, everyone, for joining us at the Project Censored radio show on Pacifica Radio. I am your co-host, Eleanor Goldfield, and we're very glad right now to once again be joined by Leonardo Flores, who's the co-founder of the Venezuela Solidarity Network. He previously worked as an organizer with Code Pink and as an analyst with the Venezuelan Embassy in the U.S. Leonardo was born in Venezuela and maintains close ties to social movements that have transformed the country over the past 26 years. Leo, thanks so much for joining us again.
2: Of course. It's always a pleasure to be on with you, Eleanor.
0: It's always a pleasure to see you, even in or particularly in these times. And of course, folks may have heard or probably have heard about the devastating double earthquake that hit Venezuela on June 24th, a 7.2 and a 7.5, only 39 seconds apart. There were more than 700 aftershocks. And as of now, more than 3,300 people have been declared dead, more than 16,000 injured, and more than 40,000 are still missing. So folks may have heard about that, but of course, what you're not going to hear on corporate media is what I want to start with asking you, Leo, because of course any country's disaster response is very much tied to how much money that disaster response has to maintain some basic infrastructure and things like that. So just starting off here, Leo, could you talk to us about how U.S. sanctions and the current political situation, just with, you know, the president and the first lady being in prison in Brooklyn, how has that hampered Venezuela's disaster response after these earthquakes?
2: Well, I'll start with kind of the smallest impact and go on to the biggest. But like, so for example, the day of the earthquake, the night I was on the phone with a comrade who works at Code Pink, and we were talking about, we have to set up a fundraiser right away. And then it took us about a week to set it up because of U.S. sanctions were making it impossible to send money to organizations in Venezuela. And that's nothing new. That's something that's been happening over the past, you know, 11, 13 years. And so, you know, immediately there's this kind of bottleneck because in those immediate, you know, first 72 hours, people, it's totally in the news and people want to help and people want to give money. And there was no way to really do it. And then you had a lot of like fake news and disinformation on social media saying, oh, don't even give money to the Venezuelan Red Cross. It's controlled by the government. It isn't. But like that even shouldn't be a point, because the point was to help people and to help people survive this horrible event. And so U.S. sanctions were impeding that. And then, you know, more broadly, when we look at these like 12 years or so of economic warfare from the United States, it had a massive impact. And you know, I've talked about it on the show before, but it's really worth repeating the impact of U.S. economic warfare in Minnesota. So these sanctions, the so-called, which are really so-called sanctions, because technically they're known as unilateral coercive measures, because the only body that can actually sanction according to international law is the United Nations, and there are no UN sanctions on Minnesota. These are mostly from the United States, from other NATO countries. And they've cost an estimated $630 billion worth of damages to the Venezuelan economy. There was a study by the Center for Economic and Policy Research that found that the Trump administration's sanctions in 2017, 2018 caused 40,000 excess deaths in that year alone. And so we can say with a lot of confidence that sanctions have been causing roughly 10,000 plus deaths a year in Venezuela since 2017. And on top of that, one of the things that it goes underreported is the effect of sanctions on migration, right? And so there's been a mass exodus of millions of people from Venezuela. Some are now coming back. But what that does is so there was a study by the UN has a special rapporteur on the negative effects of unilateral coercive measures. Her name is Alina Duhan. And in 2021, she did this report where she found that the public service sector had lost anywhere between 30 to 50% of its employees because of the impact of the sanctions. Some of those migrated, some of those left for other jobs. But immediately, when you have such kind of a wild and a drastic decrease in the number of public sector employees, that's going to have long-term effects, right? And so you have fewer doctors, fewer engineers, fewer nurses, fewer teachers, fewer, you know, emergency response workers, and that is going to have an impact. And finally, I would say that another impact of these sanctions is that it really makes it more difficult for Venezuela to buy heavy machinery, so to take care of things like infrastructure, to build more roads and to, you know, upgrade airports, to build housing. And so all of that combined makes it so that the response to the earthquake in Venezuela was made much more difficult because of U.S. sanctions.
0: Yeah, thanks for that. And I want to kind of shift gears here, because if you know, listeners might also be familiar with what's known as the shock doctrine, this concept, also the title of a 2007 book by Naomi Klein. And it's the U.S. or really any imperial core country is the habit of taking advantage of disasters, either natural or manufactured, to swoop in and take control economically, politically, militarily, or some combination thereof, not just in places like Venezuela. I mean, we saw this happen after Hurricane Katrina in Louisiana. So basically what the U.S. could do to really help is just lift the sanctions, right? But that's not going to work for the U.S. political interests. So on July 2nd, the U.S. SOUTHCOM, South Command, Commander General Francis Donovan announced the deployment of some 2,000 military personnel in response to Venezuela's earthquakes. And yet, Acting President, former Vice President Delcy Rodriguez then thanked U.S. President Donald Trump and Secretary of State Marco Rubio for their permanent contact and support. She went on to acknowledge the U.S. major logistical deployment to receive humanitarian aid. Now, of course, I can recognize nuance in a situation, and I'd like to get your take on this, because two things can be true at once. It is possible that the U.S. is using its military to deliver aid, but one would be remarkably naive in thinking that that's the full story. So could you fill us on what's happening with SOUTHCOM's, you know, opportunistic shock doctrining here and, you know, Delcy's response and things like that?
2: Yeah, and it's really interesting because there has been a lot of kind of analysis of, especially comparing the response to the earthquake in Venezuela with what happened to the earthquake in Haiti, when immediately after the earthquake in Haiti, 20,000 U.S. troops were deployed to Haiti. And that really just set the stage for decades of more colonialism of for Haiti, unfortunately. But in this case, you know, Southern Command says 2,000 troops, but 1,200 of those aren't even in the country. They're in Puerto Rico, they're in Trinidad and Tobago and other bases and on ships. I think something like 900 troops from the United States, and that includes like engineers and rescue workers and all that, are actually on the ground in Venezuela. But SOUTHCOM had this really interesting press release on that day, and they said, as directed by the Department of War, U.S. Southern Command is currently working with the Department of State to support U.S. government relief operations in Venezuela in response to yesterday's devastating earthquakes. Our joint forces are moving quickly to bring the unmatched airlift, logistics, and life-saving capabilities of the U.S. military to save lives and support the government of Venezuela during this crisis. Do you know how many people these U.S. Southern Command forces have saved in Venezuela? Five. That's out of 6,462 people that have been rescued overall, only five have been rescued by the U.S. troops. So clearly the United States here is, first of all, it's kind of trying to whitewash its image in Venezuela, because obviously a huge percentage of the population doesn't like the United States because of not only because of what it did on January 3rd with the bombing of Caracas, the kidnapping of the president and first lady, but also what I mentioned before, the decades of economic war, the hybrid war. So there's a lot of animosity towards the United States government that then now the U.S. government is trying to whitewash its image. But that said, you know, I think the government of Delcy Rodriguez is kind of in an impossible position where they can't say no to aid from any sector because the tragedy is immense. You know, there's, you mentioned the number of killed, that so far it's at 3,500. There are at least 190 buildings that have totally collapsed, another nearly 1,000 buildings that have suffered either light to major damage. So it's a tragedy of a very kind of immense scale, and Venezuela needs all the help that it can get. And so what the United States is doing is I'm kind of hesitating because the within the Trump administration itself, there's kind of two lines on Venezuela. There's kind of the economic line where you have this kind of sector of the White House that really just wants the oil and really just wants to open the doors for U.S. corporations to step in before the sanctions are lifted, if they're going to be lifted, so that the U.S. can, you know, stick its foot in the door and all these U.S. corporations can go into the country and kind of push out their Chinese, Russian, other international counterparts. And then there's another wing within the White House, you know, typically identified with Marco Rubio, that wants full regime change in Venezuela. And so right now, the Marco Rubio wing, you know, they had a major victory with the attack on Venezuela, but they are kind of being pushed aside a little bit because what the Trump administration wants is stability. And so, and I say this because it's really interesting, is that the Venezuelan fascist opposition leader, Maria Corina Machado, who had won the Nobel Peace Prize despite calling for her country to be bombed, she's been desperate to go back to Venezuela to capitalize on the tragedy and to, you know, turning it into a political victory for herself. But the Trump administration is basically saying, no, you can't go back. And that's because that's one of the red lines of the Rodriguez government at this point, is that they don't want her back because if she comes back, she would be under arrest. And that would cause immediate friction with the United States. So the U.S. is now kind of really kind of trying to push its way in through these kind of military logistics into Venezuela. And they're not going to be successful to the extent that they want, because first of all, nobody wants the U.S. in Venezuela, and because the government kind of is still strong. And it's strong in the sense that, you know, the communes still back the government, the organized people still back the government. There's a very clear connection between people's power and the state. There's a civil military alliance. And all of that means that basically Chavismo, which is the movement behind the Bolivarian Revolution in Venezuela, is strong despite all of these setbacks that it has suffered. And so the U.S. wants to break that, of course, but they also want continued access to the oil. And so this tension isn't resolving itself yet for the United States, but they're trying to make inroads. So, and you know, I do want to talk a little bit about some of the misinformation we've seen, because at one point, the, you know, corporate media and the Venezuelan opposition was saying that the Venezuelan government wasn't allowing the international aid. And it all stemmed from this video where you have the Minister of the Interior, Diosdado Cabello, who's a very kind of high-ranking person within the revolution, telling the United States, there were U.S. troops nearby kind of pushing, like, with trucks and making a lot of noise. He basically ordered all of those trucks to turn off because there was a rescue operation underway with dogs that, you know, they sent teams with dogs to these kind of collapsed buildings to listen for people. And they couldn't listen if there was too much noise. And so he ordered them to shut down. And then that small little snip of a video was then made viral. And it was, you know, the Venezuelan government was being accused of shutting down international aid, which wasn't the case at all, of course.
0: I mean, the U.S. being there, you could, you know, it's kind of like USAID. It's like there were some good things that USAID did. They were also a CIA operation. But, you know, it reminds me of Scott Crowe, who wrote actually a book about this, but how he was supporting legitimate mutual aid down in Louisiana after Hurricane Katrina. And then the Red Cross, when it finally did show up, brought a truck full of plastic utensils. And then Scott was like, what am I supposed to do? People don't have anything to eat this with, but thanks for the forks. I mean, that and feels
2: before
0: very
2: you go to your next question, could I add something real quick that I meant to add? Because you mentioned the shock doctrine. And I think it's really important to see what's going to happen in Venezuela with the reconstruction within the next 6 months to a year, because something similar happened to that same state of Venezuela that we're talking about. We're talking about the state of La Guaira, which is just north of Caracas. Caracas is in a valley to the north. There's mountains, and then it's the coast. And that coastal area is the state that's most affected. And in 1999, there were massive mudslides that killed tens of thousands of people in that very same state, and then a massive reconstruction effort. And one of the curious things that happened was that in any, you know, very particularly capitalist country with a capitalist fascist government, the reconstruction would have been basically hotels and casinos, because this was prime coastal area with very nice beaches. But the revolutionary government in Venezuela, what they did was build social housing throughout that area. So we'll see what happens in Venezuela. I think that's going to be a very important sign to keep track of in terms of really who's in charge of Venezuela and what the values of the Venezuelan government are.
0: Well, and I want to, before I move on, since you brought that up, I want to ask you, because it seems like now there's more pressure on the Venezuelan government than there has ever before. So, you know, what do you expect, or what would you think that Delcy Rodriguez and the government would need to, you know, acquiesce to, or something like that? Like, oh no, you need this many hotels, or we're not going to, you know, lift sanctions or something like that. Like, what do you think that they might actually have to capitulate on in reconstruction, because the pressure is so much greater than it was in, say, 99?
2: Yeah, that's a really good point. It's not clear right now. There is quite a lot of pressure on the Venezuelan government to change its kind of internal laws. And we've seen that happen to greater and lesser extents, particularly with laws relating to oil and to minerals. It's not clear at all, though, that, you know, that pressure is going to expand into what can and can't be built. I think the Venezuelan government has already kind of acquiesced to certain demands, especially regarding aid. So the main form that the Venezuelan government is asking for aid is through this thing called the CAF, which is the Andean Community Fund. It's basically a group of nations in the Andes that have a development bank. And now the funds that the Venezuelan government is asking for are being set through this development bank. And they're going to be in there specifically. That money is going to be used to build housing, and hopefully it'll be social housing, but we'll see what happens. And not only that, but these funds are going to be there's going to be international accounting firms that are going to be doing audits of everything that happens here. So already that's kind of like a small infringement on sovereignty since these audits are being really asked for by the United States. And then there's also a really curious fact, because immediately after the earthquake, there was this really, I think it was a front page article in the Washington Post, where it's, you know, they really went hard at Venezuela's Great Housing Mission. And that's a social program that's built 5.2 million homes in the past 10 or so years. And there, the Washington Post claim was that these collapsed immediately and that everyone died, and that it's a horrible disaster and it's a stain on the legacy of Chavismo. But then when you look at the facts, you see that out of the 190 or so buildings that are totally collapsed, and that number is growing as more buildings are going to be, you know, primed for total destruction because they can't stand. But out of those 190 buildings, I think the figure so far is 10. 10 of those have been social housing missions, and less than 10% overall. So that would be roughly about 5%, but less than 10% overall have been public buildings. So the vast majority of the destroyed buildings have been private sector. And yet the Venezuelan government is being really hit hard, particularly by the international media, on this issue of, oh, the social housing that you brag so much about is in total shambles. And the fact is that that's not the case. In fact, social housing, none of the social housing buildings collapsed in Caracas itself, where there are about 8 or 10 other private buildings that did collapse.
0: It's almost like when there's a profit incentive, you don't build the best housing.
2: Exactly.
0: I mean, it's so classic. Like the Washington Post and the New York Times, they'll often do this with China too. Like, China created, you know, built this many homes for this many people and dragged, you know, billion people out of poverty. But at what cost? And you're like, what? How are you trying to make this sound bad? And I want to circle back to something that you mentioned, because it once again shows the intersections of issues, and that, you know, none of us exist in an issue silo. But, you know, we've had you on the show before, and you've talked about how Venezuela has been very firm and very clear on its pro-Palestine stance. But just a few days ago, also under the headline of humanitarian aid, an Israeli delegation came to Caracas. And I mean, the irony is just dead here. The IDF claimed that its humanitarian delegation would support recovery efforts and share Israel's experience in emergency situations. I mean, you literally have the two nations that are built and sustained on genocidal violence and destruction. These are the two nations that are coming to aid Venezuela right now. But I was wondering if you could talk a little bit about this. I mean, what does this mean for Venezuela's stance on occupied Palestine, with the IOF just shoving its way in a bit like the U.S.?
2: Yeah, I hope it doesn't mean anything for it. I know that comrades in Venezuela are very upset about the presence of Israeli technical advisors in Venezuela, and lots of people are upset about it. But again, you know, it was a kind of a damned if you do, damned if you don't situation. First of all, the advisors, Israel was basically asked to send aid from the Jewish community in Caracas. And so if somehow the president had said no, then immediately not only would you get all these accusations of, oh, they're anti-Semitic in Venezuela because they're saying no to the Jewish community, which has happened in the past. It's a great cost to Venezuela internationally. But then, you know, again, there's so many affected buildings that, like, I understand the need for it. And it's, to me, it's totally disgusting that you have Israel whitewashing all of its crime with this kind of pittance of aid that they're sending to Venezuela, the United States doing the same. You know, I'm not sure that this is going to mean a resumption of diplomatic ties between the two countries. And, you know, Venezuela broke off ties with Israel, I want to say it was in 2009, over bombings in Gaza. And it hasn't, you know, and President Maduro was one of the first to call it a genocide, was one of the first to draw direct comparison between the Israeli government and the IOF and Nazism. And so, you know, Venezuela would be in a very strange position if it had to accept resuming ties with Israel. I hope it's not going to happen. We'll see. But certainly within the grassroots, there is total support for Palestine, and not just within the grassroots, you know, within the upper members of the government and the revolution as well. They are totally support Palestine. Hopefully that it's not going to translate into greater loss of sovereignty in the sense of resumption of ties with Israel in any way. But I would just add that kind of historically, Venezuela, you know, there's some really interesting parallels with history, because back in the early 1800s was another massive earthquake that hit Venezuela right in the middle of its kind of Revolutionary War of Independence. And that was, you know, there was a fear that that earthquake would really just tamp down any desire for freedom from Spain, but it didn't. It actually furthered it. And then back in 1999, which is the first year of Chavez's first year in office, you had the same tragedy in La Guaira, the landslides. And again, that there was a fear that, oh, this is just going to destroy the movement because it's so bad and everyone's just going to blame the government. But it didn't. Actually, the revolutionary forces got stronger and the revolution itself deepened. And so I think there is also an opportunity for that to happen, because in, you know, this is the immediate response. You know, the government says that they sent within the first 24 hours, 4,000 troops, then 11,000, then 19,000 to help with the recovery efforts. But more importantly, there were something like 28,000 volunteers who were organized, who were helping people, not just in shelters and not with food, but also digging people out. And so that kind of grassroots organization, coordinated in part with the government, was key in the rescue of these 6,400 people that I mentioned, right? Because it wasn't just rescue, like professional rescue workers doing all of that. It was organized communities. And so there is a possibility, I think, that the revolution is going to come out stronger because the need for grassroots organizing becomes much more obvious during this sort of disaster, right? Because it takes time for, you know, police and rescue services to respond if a building collapses. But if it's 180 buildings that all collapse and hundreds more that are partially destroyed, then yeah, it's going to take time and maybe even days before anyone official gets to you, right? But your neighbors can help you, and your neighbors are going to be the first responders. And seeing that is going to help build not just community, but it builds people's power. So I think Venezuela is at a really interesting crossroads, where clearly the United States and Venezuela's enemies, including its domestic enemies and Venezuela's fascists, are doing everything they can to not just discredit the government response, but to discredit the 20 years of social victories in Venezuela. And on the other hand, you have organized communities who support the government, who are getting even more organized. And so that's going to come to a head at some point. We'll see what happens. It's clearly, I don't want to speculate too much on what may or may not happen, but I think those are two very kind of clear paths that might occur.
0: Yeah, thanks for that. And I'm also curious because, you know, you mentioned El Salvador, and of course, recently Colombia has fallen to U.S. interventionism. And I'm curious about regional support and, you know, whether that's from the likes of Sheinbaum in Mexico. You know, Cuba just recently acquiesced to foreign investment, and then the U.S. hit it with more sanctions because the U.S. is absolutely insane. So there's a lot happening in the region, both in terms of natural disasters like the earthquakes, but also the political, like the politicking of the U.S. that is really going into overdrive. But I'm curious if there's been regional support, and if you then, you know, because you were just talking about how this can ramp up this revolutionary solidarity. I wonder if you're seeing that in terms of regional support, particularly as we see more and more places falling, either the government falling, like in Colombia, or previous stances, like in Cuba, falling, like with foreign investment. Do you see that being a bit of a catalyst regionally for that kind of solidarity?
2: Well, it better be, because really that sort of solidarity and unity is the only thing that's going to let Latin America and the Caribbean withstand U.S. empire, because U.S. empire has really shifted, particularly during the Trump administration, but even before, right, in terms of specifically looking at Latin America and the Caribbean, where before it was all about kind of loans and trade and financial pressure, you know, and then kind of light attempts at electoral interference through by basically funding opposition parties. It's slowly became shifted to, and that was, you know, to what it had been before, which was outright coups, which is outright U.S. intervention in elections, which we saw in Colombia very clearly. And then, of course, the attack on Venezuela, the naval blockades, the extrajudicial bombings and killings of fishermen throughout the Caribbean and the Pacific. And without kind of a unified Latin America, and it hasn't been unified enough to prevent any of these things, but the only way forward is through unity. And that's a lesson that's been kind of learned and then lost and then relearned again in Latin America over the last 200 years. But right now, I think most of the solidarity comes from movements more than governments, because the governments in the progressive governments and the left governments in Latin America are under massive amounts of pressure, right? And so it's not just Cuba and Venezuela. Those are obviously the two most kind of prime examples of U.S. pressure in the region. But even, you know, the government of Mexico is under tremendous pressure. Because of all that pressure, it's been hard for, say, someone like Claudia Sheinbaum, the president of Mexico, to send oil to Cuba, for example, or to take a really strong stance against the attack on Venezuela. I mean, obviously, they took a strong stance against it, but had it been a different era, and I'm talking even just 20 years ago when Hugo Chavez was alive, had something like that happened, you would have had a much more comprehensive response from regional governments, like withdrawing your ambassadors or maybe ending diplomatic relations, something concrete rather than mere words. Unfortunately, right now, these governments are all divided. And I don't mean divided internally. I mean, there's not enough unity between the progressive governments, whether it's Brazil and Mexico and Nicaragua, particularly Brazil and Mexico and formerly Colombia. I mean, Colombia still, there hasn't been the inauguration yet, but those three governments in particular haven't really done enough to unify the continent. And actually, the attempts to unify the continent that were led primarily by Cuba and by Venezuela in the early 2000s led to the creation of multilateral organizations like the CELAC, the Community of Latin American and Caribbean Nations. Those institutions were just kind of eroded very slowly by U.S. pressure. And so the U.S. has been playing this really kind of well, in the sense of, like, from an imperialist perspective, they've done this job of dividing Latin America and making solidarity very costly. But that said, there's a ton of solidarity and connections within social movements. And I think that is going to, in the long run, it's going to help Latin America and the Caribbean as a whole. And then that's going to lead to greater unity. Whether that can translate into political power and into alliances between different countries to finally withstand and stand up to U.S. imperialism in the region, I mean, I think that's yet to be determined.
0: Yeah, absolutely. I hope. I'm not optimistic, but I hope. And I mean, we're basically out of time, but I wanted to make sure to ask this before we wrap up, because it's something that it doesn't even get covered anymore. The fact that, again, Nicolas Maduro and Celia Flores are still in prison in New York. And I was wondering if you could give folks an update about that.
2: Yeah, so their next hearing is July 22nd. There's going to be protests and rallies outside of the Brooklyn Detention Center. I think it's called the Metropolitan Detention Center in Brooklyn, where they're being held. But it's really sad to the extent of how their imprisonment has just been kind of forgotten by many.

0: So at the Venezuela Solidarity Network, that's something we talk about every time at our monthly webinars. We're bringing up support for President Maduro and First Lady Celia Flores.
1: Yeah, absolutely. I mean, it's absolutely just grotesque that they are being tried for anything, but then that you can imprison somebody and then just be like, hold on, let me figure out why we imprisoned them. Let me come up with something. I mean, it's so absurd. And meanwhile, you know, anytime like Mexico asks for people to be extradited to Mexico, the U.S. is like, what? Nope. Never does it. So the double standard is pretty glaring. So folks, do check out the Venezuela Solidarity Network. Leo, thank you so much for coming on the show again, and appreciate all your work.
0: Yeah, anytime. We want a smash, crash, blast, smash, blast the system. We want to get it hype, get it live, get with the mission. We want the crowd loud, this pump and rhythm is hitting. That does it for another episode of the Project Censored Radio Show on Pacifica Radio. I'm your producer and co-host, Eleanor Goldfield, along with my co-host and executive producer, Mickey Huff. For more information about all the things that the Project does, from the classroom to the radio waves, please check out projectcensored.org. I'd also like to remind listeners that the views and opinions expressed on this program are those of the guests and hosts and do not necessarily reflect the official policy or position of Project Censored. 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
5: 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I'll see you on the air, Sundays from 2 to 3.
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0: All right, everybody. Samori Benjamin here. Great to be with you all on this Sunday afternoon. And yes, I was at the All-Star festivities in Philadelphia last weekend, and it was another good weekend. And a hot weekend in Philadelphia, hot weekend in New York. And I actually, the first day I returned from Philadelphia on Wednesday, it was like, what, 90-something degrees here in New York, almost 100 degrees. So when I got back to the apartment, I turned the air conditioner on, and my bed is like next to my air conditioner, and I took my shirt off because I was hot, and I was laying down in front of it to cool off, and I fell asleep. And then I woke up and I felt that scratch in my throat, and I knew that I had messed up. And then like the next couple of days, 2-3 days, I have been sick. So I did it to myself. And this has happened to me before, where, you know, I slept in front of a window with my shirt off because I was hot, and then the next morning I was sick. And then same, you know, there's been a time, I guess, before where I slept close to an air conditioner, you know, with no shirt on, trying to cool off, and then you're feeling good. You don't feel sick at the time, but you sleep for a few hours, you wake up, and you're feeling sick. So I should have known better to not do that, but I did do that. So definitely dealing with the cold here the last few days, and I do have see some improvement, but it's been a rough cold. So today I'm going to play for you all the interviews that I did in Philadelphia, and really most of them, all of them, were from the Futures game. That's a minor league All-Star game on Sunday before the All-Star game. It's a game of future All-Star game of minor league prospects, some of the top prospects in the minor leagues for the different organizations. And I've covered the Futures game since 2008, the first All-Star game I attended. That was at the old Yankee Stadium. And so it's always a day that I look forward to. And I interviewed 7 guys, and actually interviewed 8 guys, and also had the chance to interview former major leaguer, I believe he made the All-Star team about 9 times or so, Kenny Lofton, who was with the Cleveland and Atlanta several teams, even played for the Yankees in 2004. But Kenny Lofton I interviewed also on Tuesday at the All-Star game before the game, so I'm going to play that interview for you all as well. But first up, folks, first up, a special interview for me. And I really didn't even know who this guy was at first when I first saw him, but he looked familiar. And then I realized I had seen him on a television magazine show, right? And he was sitting in the Futures game clubhouse of the American League. He was sitting with 2 players who were playing, and he was in uniform, and he was wearing a Yankees cap. So I saw the Yankees cap, so I had to approach him, see who he was, and ask him for an interview. And he was a brother, all right, a black guy. And I asked him if he was one of the players. And the 2 players who were sitting next to him, who were playing in the game, they started laughing. And he was like, "No, I'm not a player. I'm the Yankees AA manager." So I said, "Oh, snap." And so I asked him if I could interview him, and here's the interview right here, and we're back. All right, everybody, Samori Benjamin here from Philadelphia at the Futures game in the American League Futures Clubhouse, here with Yankees AA manager, Mr. James Cooper. James, a pleasure meeting you. Yeah, man. So first, let me ask you, where are you from originally?
1: I'm from Cullen, Louisiana, North Louisiana. I went to Spring Hill High School. I attended Grambling State University. Got drafted by Houston Astros in 2004. After I finished playing with the Astros, I played another year of indie ball. And I was the head coach at Grambling State for 12 years. Wow. And I did 3 years of USA Baseball. And this is year 5 with the Yankees.
0: That's great, man. Yeah, so
2: I went to an HBCU. I went to Norfolk State, actually. Mm-hmm. And growing up in New York, Grambling would always come to New York City to play. Yeah. And after Labor Day, it was a game around Labor Day, the Whitney M. Young Classic for years. And so that made me want to go to an HBCU. So you're from Louisiana and all that, you know. But Eddie Robinson, that was like a big part of my childhood and all that. So, yeah, I mean, growing up in Louisiana, you know, there's not a lot of black ball players now playing in the game, and I definitely saw the decline of interest in Harlem where I'm from in New York growing up. But growing up, you know, in Louisiana, how many of your black players playing the baseball?
1: Not a lot, man. Like, Louisiana is more of a football state, basketball second, and baseball is, you know, on the come up as of lately. But, you know, I just had people in my corner that tended to like baseball a little bit more than the other sport, and I think that's what allowed me to stay with it. And you're right, man, there is a decline because of how expensive it is to play nowadays, and also part of just the lack of coaches that are, you know, involved in the game too. You know, players tend to want to play for guys that look like them, and that's okay, but you know, we can kind of, you know, develop and create more coaches that'll help us find more players.
2: Yeah, and so you went to Grambling, and a guy that went to your rival that was big, very high in the draft, Ricky Weeks.
1: Yep.
2: He's coaching, who's managing the HBCU game on Friday.
1: Uh-huh.
2: I got a chance to interview him actually like 2 years ago. So, I mean, what was it like just when you were playing at Grambling? Did you ever play against Ricky Weeks or something?
1: Yeah, we played against each other for 3 years, man, from 2000 to 03. He got drafted in 03. I got drafted in 04. Never got a chance to play against each other in pro ball, but you know, had a chance to work some USA events together. When we worked swingman together back when it was in Seattle for a year. It was exciting to see him get a chance to you know, manage this past year, and we'll see what the future holds, man. We'll have a chance to go against each other again.
2: Okay, so we got drafted out of Grambling by Houston. What did that feel like, and what do you know about that?
1: It was a very special day for me and my family, man. I remember the meal. My mama cooked some spaghetti, some cornbread, we had salad, Kool-Aid, a drink. When I got the call, it was exciting, man. I was a little disappointed I didn't get drafted my junior year, but you know, after I got drafted my senior year, I think just coming into that senior year, I think that made me a little bit more hungry to go out there and do what I needed to do. And but it was a feeling that I kind of want my kids to get a chance to experience one day.
2: Yeah, in the minor leagues,
1: it was tough, man. It wasn't like the minor leagues of what you see today, man. The two buses, it wasn't none of that. The long bus ride, she had all of that. But you know, the change. Just have been made in a good place, and it's a good time for it, you know, to do right by the players, you know, get them, you know, everything they need, and some of the things that they want, you know, that way you can, you know, create a culture of development like some really good Major League Baseball players.
2: So we managed like Grambling for 12 years. That's amazing. So how did you get into that position, managing there, and how was the experience managing the SWAC conference for 12 years?
1: That was very exciting, man. Just having a chance to give back to, you know, my alma mater was very special. And having a chance to leave that place better than I found it. You know, Remen did a lot for me as far as giving me a chance to, you know, get a degree, travel the world, see the country, and also, you know, play baseball and put me on that platform where I had a chance to be drafted. Moving on the coaching side, like, Remen allowed me to develop as a coach, develop as a man, allowed me to open those same doors for other players that were hoping for me. And, you know, had I not been the Grambling, then I might not be with the Yankees. And I do think that, you know, God has a mysterious way of working things out, and I'm glad it worked out the way it did.
2: Well, you guys want to know about it. And, so what do you think about the
1: Classic is special, man. It's just another platform and another opportunity for these guys to showcase their ability, and then also a chance to, you know, go against some top-notch competition, but also play like in a venue and a stage that's second to none. Especially when you're talking about playing at, you know, a Major League Baseball park, and now you get those extra scouts, the extra set of eyes, and guys get a chance to, you know, possibly find somebody to draft them or even sign them in the game.
3: They were like,
2: how was the thing that with the Yankees and the opportunity to be managing that?
1: I think a combination of just being being successful at Grambling and working with USA Baseball. Of course, you're with USA Baseball. You're with the cream of the crop as it pertains to amateur players. And if that's what the good players are, lo and behold, a lot of times it's what the coaches are. And I'm glad I was one that got selected.
2: Definitely, you're going to great play for the organization, no doubt about it. Okay, so yes, I know for myself and some of the people in New York, who are some of the young prospects, in this game, plays,
1: Yeah, we had two that were selected that didn't make it, and George Lombard Jr. and Carlos Legrande, who are nursing some injuries. Ben Grable is another one of our guys that's actually here. He'll pitch sometime tonight. He's a reliever, one of our best in the world. But I'm excited to watch a lot of these guys play, man. There's a couple of guys like the pitcher, the lefty from the Orioles. We had a chance to face him this year. Anthony Iverson, a righty from Boston Red Sox. We had a chance to face him this year. As well as the shots. I think they got Frank Denari. So I think those are some of the first few names. And then me being from Louisiana, I had a chance to watch Anderson was starting pitcher for tonight when he was in college. So looking forward to seeing all those guys play, man. And also just looking to see somebody catch my eye that I didn't know about.
2: No chance for a couple more. I just want to say somebody who has been following the games at this time of Black American play and all that, you know, I'm very aware how there has not been a lot of Black American energy in Major League Baseball. So I'm glad that you are at the game right now, Double A, your great position. So hopefully one day I'll see you as a manager in the big leagues. But how do you think that right now managing Double A and the Yankee organization are preparing you to someday go with another team that's got to become the manager?
1: Yeah, well, even events like this when the Yankees, you know, allow me to do things like this, that's part of my development. But, you know, having a chance to manage MCL, Low A, High A, and now this year Double A. They even sent me to the ball league to manage, so they've done a lot as far as my development goes as a manager. And I think every place that I've been, it's been an opportunity to learn something about the game or something about a player, something about an office, and all those things play a role in, you know, your development as a manager. And I think, you know, if I continue to do that, that's definitely a thing.
2: What are you looking forward to
1: I'm looking forward to winning. That's what I'm looking forward to the most.
2: And last year, on your playing day, who was the most talented team that you ever played with?
1: Most talented team. Probably a mix between Hunter Pence and Ben Zobrist.
2: Okay. Awesome. And as a coach so far, manager, coach, who's the most talented player you've had a chance to come out?
1: I think the one that's the most special is George Lombard Jr. Yeah, Special Jones, Jason Dominguez, Elmer Rodriguez, Oswaldo Cabrera. I think that's about it.
2: Cool. Some great names. James, man. Been a pleasure meeting you. Thank you so much for your time. Double A manager. James, cool for ACC. A lot of myself and Grandpa. You're welcome. Thank you.
1: Appreciate it.
2: Appreciate you.
0: All right, folks. Samori Benjamin back here. Yeah, so James Cooper, Yankees Double A manager. Great meeting him after I interviewed him, and when I interviewed him, because like I said before, I interviewed him, I saw him in the Yankee clubhouse, and I'm sorry, I saw him in the American League Futures game clubhouse, and I saw him with the Yankee cap, and he looked familiar to me, and I knew I had seen him somewhere. Like I said, I asked him at first if he was one of the players, and the actual players in the game started laughing, you know? And they're about, you know, 20-plus years younger than James Cooper. So they started laughing, and he was like, no, I'm the Yankee AA manager. And then I remembered I saw him on this Yankee magazine show. It was called Homegrown, I believe, where it's a Yankee magazine show on the Yankee minor league system. So that's where I had seen him before. I couldn't figure out where I had seen his face before, but yeah. But then it came to me. So James Cooper, Yankee AA manager, he went to Grambling, like he said in there, and definitely have great memories of going to Yankee Stadium. Matter of fact, as a kid, when the Yankees, when the Grambling University, Grambling State Tigers, led by Eddie Robinson, who at that time had the, by the end of his coaching career, he had the most wins in college football for any head coach, a legendary coach, and every September he brought his Grambling Tigers up to Yankee Stadium to face another HBCU team. And then that game moved to Giant Stadium, and my dad took me every year. Like I said in the interview, that is what made me want to go to an HBCU. All right. Next up, folks, from last weekend at the Futures game, New York Mets prospect, first baseman, Ryan Clifford. We're back. All right, everybody. Samori Benjamin here from the National League Futures Game Clubhouse here with Mets prospect Ryan Clifford, first baseman. Ryan, it's a pleasure meeting you, buddy. How did it feel to make the Futures Game?
3: It's great. There's no shortage of talent in this locker room, and something that I'm glad to be a part of.
2: Awesome, man. And you're from North Carolina, is that correct?
3: That's right.
2: Okay, so growing up in North Carolina, how'd you get into the game of baseball?
3: My dad played, so I've been playing from a young age, and fell in love from a very early age.
2: Yeah, there's no major league teams in North Carolina, so did you have a favorite major league team growing up?
3: Favorite big league team growing up was the Red Sox. My dad was from up north, but was fortunate enough to go to a lot of the Durham Bulls games growing up, so Durham Bulls fan.
2: Awesome, yeah, and right now the Mets are playing the Red Sox this weekend before we close out the first half of the baseball season. I'm from New York, actually.
3: Okay.
2: So, now you got drafted in 2022?
3: That's correct.
2: Which round, 11th round? Or?
3: I was in the 11th round to Houston.
2: Houston, okay, so out of high school. So, how did it feel for you at that time, being drafted the 11th round? And I know you were about to go to Vanderbilt, too. So, how tough of a decision was it for you to decide between those two?
3: Yeah, it was definitely a tough decision. But I knew deep down I always wanted to be a professional baseball player, and the opportunity presented itself, so I knew I wanted to go and pursue that.
2: Yeah, so the minor league is a grind. I know you're doing very well in the minors right now. A lot of people looking forward to in New York to seeing you. The last 4 years of your minor league journey, what has it been like?
3: It's been great. I think I've created a lot of friendships and connections throughout the way, and it's cool to be able to see some guys I've played against so far this year and reconnect with them. And obviously, there's ups and downs, but in the end, I'm happy to be in this position.
2: From high school to the minor leagues at such a young age, what was the biggest challenge for you?
3: I think just the consistency of doing it every day. In high school, obviously, I went to an academy, so I was able to kind of be prepared for what that that grind would be like. Mm-hmm. And then obviously, facing a really good arm every day was different. I faced good arms here and there throughout high school and travel ball, but having those every day was definitely an adjustment for me.
2: I imagine you played in Brooklyn, right, with the Cyclones?
3: That's right.
2: So your first taste of New York City, what was that like for you?
3: Yeah, Coney Island was different, man. It was fun. There are a lot of great memories there, and obviously some of my guys are still playing there now and able to talk about it with them.
2: Did you play with Carson Bender Ewing in the minors?
3: Sure did.
2: Cool. So what's it like seeing them right now up there and doing well?
3: It's awesome. I mean, it's also exactly what I expected out of them. They show out. They show up every day, and they ball. And they're fun to watch. And especially the two of them together can really change a ball game. And I hope to see them there for a long time.
2: Last three for you. Growing up, did you have a favorite player?
3: Favorite player, growing up was, early on was David Ortiz.
2: Okay.
3: I was a big Red Sox fan, and then Bryce Harper's always been someone that I've, watched a lot.
2: Very cool. And what are you looking forward to the most here today at the Futures game?
3: I think just getting to know everyone and connecting and hopefully making some connections that'll last a lifetime. And obviously getting out there in front of the fans and playing the game I love.
4: Last one for you. Who's the most talented teammate you ever played with?
3: You got a lot, man. Talented teammate I've ever played with. I feel like answering this question is gonna, you know, piss off some other ones, dude. You know what I mean?
4: It's okay. You guys can be pissed off at me.
3: I will say, you know, I only played with AJ Ewing for 2 weeks, and it was obviously an incredible 2 weeks for him to get called up to the big league. So, him and Benj, you know, together were unreal. And they're fun to play with.
4: Okay, awesome. And we'll be seeing you with them, you know, sooner than later, I'm sure. And Ryan Clifford, folks, Mets first base prospect here at the Futures Game. Ryan, man, great meeting you. Thank you so much.
3: Appreciate it.
4: I look forward to seeing you in Queens.
3: Thank you for the time.
4: All right, folks, thank you for the time. We're back.
0: All right, folks, so that right there, Mets prospect, and we'll see him in Queens pretty soon. Now, next up is a New Yorker, a kid who went viral in New York City over the last couple of years for how hard he threw, pitching at Poly Prep here in the city. And he was drafted by the Washington Nationals last July, and he has now been in the minor leagues for about a year, and he was in the Futures Game, and this is Miguel Semai Jr.
4: All right, everybody, Samori Benjamin here from the National League Futures Game Clubhouse here with a New Yorker, Miguel Semai Jr., National League pitching prospect. Miguel, man, I heard a lot about you, saw you the last couple of years. You went viral in New York pitching for Poly Prep and throwing heat, man. So congrats on your success getting drafted last year and making it here to the Futures Game. So what has it been like for you so far, your first year in the minor leagues?
3: I mean, you know, it's been everything, nothing short of awesome. I mean, growing up, always wanted to get drafted, always wanted to play professional and make my way up to the big league. So, you know, being able to do that at such a young age was super, super grateful, and, you know, a bunch of blessings have been coming my way, and, you know, my goal is to stay healthy the whole year, so I think I've been doing a pretty good job of that, just trying to stay on pace, not looking too far ahead into the future, and just taking it game by game, and I think that, season's been going pretty well, and coaching staff and all the developers, you know, they've been treating me pretty well.
4: You know, my time covering the game, I see a lot of major leaguers from Florida, Atlanta, California, Texas.
3: Yeah.
4: Not a lot coming out of our city, New York City, and all that. So what was the development like for you and the competition like for you playing in New York City growing up?
3: Yeah, it gets kind of tough in the winter and the offseason when it gets super cold and you can't really go outside and play catch. I had some days I'd go play catch in the snow on the turf field with my brother, you know, just to get some throws in. But, you know, I work with a guy, Francisco Grisecki. He works at Elite Performance, and, you know, he started up his business in Long Island City. It's a super nice indoor facility, so, like, it comes in super clutch in the winter. And, you know, he has everything there. He's batting cages, mounds, so for my bullpens, weight room, everything. So it's pretty cool to have that, and, you know, I'm super grateful for that.
4: That's great, man. And you're a big guy. Did you play any other sports growing up?
3: No, just baseball. I played a little bit of basketball in elementary school, but that's pretty much it, yeah.
4: Okay, so who were some of your favorite players growing up? Guys that inspired you?
3: Yeah, Gerrit Cole. Gerrit Cole is he's one of my favorite pitchers. Uh-huh. I love him. Sandy Alcantara. I love watching Fernando Tatis. You know, a bunch of those super electric guys like Kim Catal Marte, Manny Machado, a bunch of those guys. Yeah.
4: How did you develop your pitching, and how did you really start throwing so hard? And when did you realize that you had something special with your arms?
3: Yeah, I think when I was 14, that's when I first hit 90, and I was like, I'm gonna keep taking what I've been doing and keep enhancing it and keep formulating, you know, what I've been doing. You know, Francisco, like I said, like we've worked hand in hand and just been working super hard, never taking everything with a grain of salt, and building off of every accomplishment that I've had.
4: Were you a Yankee or a Mets fan growing up?
3: Yankee fan, yeah.
4: I grew up a Yankee fan too, so got some in common.
3: Yeah.
4: So, as a Yankee fan, I mean, what were maybe like some of your most memorable memories growing up?
3: My first game I went to for my birthday, my aunt took me to the Yankees versus the Red Sox game.
4: Okay.
3: Super electric.
4: Okay.
3: And you know, I never forget like how chirpy it got, how chippy it got. Even I was pretty high up in the stands, but like it was super cool. And, you know, I will never forget that game.
4: I got my three more for you. So, I'm Poly Prep, you know, how did you develop there? What do you think was the key to your success? Like I said, you started going viral when you were in high school. And at what point did you realize that or think that you had a chance to get drafted and make it to the majors and all that?
3: Yeah, I mean, Poly Prep, they have a bunch of great tools there. And, you know, the program was built a while ago. And, you know, Matt Rumantini, the head coach there, he did a great job enhancing that and letting us be able to use all the tools that they have there in Poly. And, you know, like the staff there was just super, like super flexible with what I needed to do, and I think that helped me the most. And you know, obviously my teammates were pushing all the time. We had a pretty stacked team my senior year, and we would all sharpen each other, so it was super fun.
4: What do you remember it being like when you got drafted last year in the fourth round? What do you remember that being like?
3: I mean, it's tears of joy for me, my family, and I, and because we know like a bunch of sacrifices went into it, a bunch of hard work, and you know, a bunch of family and friends that have supported me along the way were there to support me the day before.
4: What's been the biggest challenge from high school to the minor leagues, and what's your first year in the minors been like?
3: I think the biggest challenge has been just managing the workload. I think the Nationals do a great job of helping us manage that workload with you know, using the polls or just being really really talkative and having great communication, whether like or not how I feel every day leading up to my starts and between my starts. And you know, obviously the training staff, like you can't leave them out, like they really take care of you over there. Any soft tissue you need, anything, needling, cupping, I do a bunch of that stuff. And I think it's testament to like how my season has been going, being able to go out there every time and perform at my highest.
4: Last one for you. What are you looking forward to the most here at the Futures Game?
3: I'm just soaking all in, meeting as many people I can, and you know, hopefully we all go up together. And you know, I'll see a bunch of these guys hopefully one day soon in the big leagues.
4: All right, folks. Here with Miguel Samaje Jr. Thank you so much, man. Good luck and have a great time. All right.
3: Thank you.
4: All right. We're back.
0: All right, everybody. You all know that there are not a lot of Black American players in Major League Baseball. About 8% of Major League ball players are Afro-American. 8% of the players are Afro-American players. And so this is a subject I've been covering for almost 20 years now, about 20 years. And Dakota Jordan, a San Francisco Giants prospect, is a Afro-American ball player who I met at the Futures game last Sunday, and here's my interview with him. We're back.
4: All right, everybody. Samori Benjamin here in Philadelphia from the Futures game, the Nationals National League Futures game clubhouse, here with National League prospect Dakota Jordan. Dakota, great meeting you. Where are you from, my brother?
3: I'm from Canton, Mississippi.
4: Mississippi, okay. And which organization are you a part of?
3: San Francisco Giants.
4: San Francisco Giants, man. Okay, were you drafted out of high school or college?
3: College. I went to Mississippi State.
4: Mississippi State. Awesome. There was a ball player, Montgomery, with the White Sox right now, with the Mississippi State. Also, another guy who was in the game again this year, I think, maybe, but who I met last year. But anyway, growing up in Mississippi, how did you get into baseball?
3: Kind of just grew up playing it. Kind of started at rec league and just fell in love with the game, so I just kept going with it.
4: Other guy I'm thinking of is Culpepper. He went to Mississippi State too, right?
3: Kansas State, but
4: right.
3: That's my guy.
4: Yeah. Right, okay, yeah. So I met him last year, definitely. Now, growing up in Mississippi, were very many of your Black peers into baseball?
3: Not really. I'm the first one to get drafted from my city, so not many people play baseball.
4: So if you're a city, you're predominantly Black?
3: Yeah.
4: Okay. So first one. So how did you get, like, growing up, were you into the other sports or just baseball?
3: Yeah, I played all sports. Mostly baseball, football. Was committed to Mississippi State to play both, but ended up decommitting from football and just sticking out with baseball.
4: So was that a tough decision for you to stop playing football?
3: No. A lot of people think it is, but it wasn't.
4: Okay, which position do you play on the baseball field?
3: Center field.
4: Center fielder. Did you have any favorite players growing up?
3: I'm born in 2003, but I watched a lot of Bo Jackson highlights growing up. So.
4: Awesome, man. So who showed you the Bo Jackson highlights? Because he was well done with his playing career once you were born.
3: It was one of my good friends who I grew up with. He kind of just, his dad kind of like was like, hey, like, it's gonna be you one day. I guess he saw the vision before I did.
4: Growing up in Mississippi, there's no major league teams. Did you have a favorite baseball team?
3: I grew up a Braves fan.
4: Yeah. Braves fan, awesome. And do you have a favorite football or NBA team?
3: My favorite football team is Seattle Seahawks.
4: Seattle Seahawks, awesome.
3: Got the Super Bowl this year, man.
4: Got the Super Bowl, no doubt. That was amazing. I mean, so being from Mississippi, how did you become a Seahawks fan?
3: Legion of Boom.
4: Okay. No doubt about it. Okay. And so, what was the competition level like just on a baseball diamond growing up in Mississippi?
3: It was pretty good. I feel like people are starting to notice the talent coming out of Mississippi now. It was pretty solid.
4: Okay, and Mississippi State is in a very tough conference, the SEC. Mm-hmm. So there's a whole lot of ball players in the minor leagues and the pros that come out of the SEC. So what was it like just playing in college ball in that competition?
3: It was a grind every day. It was legit every day, especially coming out in front of Mississippi State fans, playing in front of 15,000-16,000 people. It was legit.
4: And which year were you drafted again, and what round?
3: 24.
4: 24th round or pick?
3: Or year. 2024.
4: Oh, okay, 2024 and
3: fourth round.
4: Okay, so just being drafted, hearing your name in the fourth round, and you got drafted by a major league team. How did that feel?
3: It was mind blowing. A lot of emotion, obviously, but I was just happy. I was ready to get to work.
4: No doubt about it. And the minor leagues are the grind. You know, everybody has to go through the minor leagues. The other sports, you get drafted, you go to the major league pro team, but baseball, you got to go to the minor league grind first. So what has that experience been like for you so far?
3: It's a grind every day. You got to come out, make sure your body healthy, make sure you're ready to go. You just got to be ready to go every day.
4: And what are you looking forward to the most here at this Futures game?
3: Just having fun, being around all these guys and all these peers, just seeing the stadium and everything. It's been fun.
4: And have you played in the Major League ballpark before?
3: Yeah, I have.
4: Which one?
3: San Diego.
4: Okay, for the Under Armour game, right? That was called
3: All-American High School, something. Yeah. Perfect game All-American.
4: Yeah. I think Under Armour sponsored that, I think.
3: Yeah.
4: And how was that? So that's a big accomplishment. Yeah. In high school, you get named to that, so... How did that feel for you, and did that give you confidence at the time when you got named to that game?
3: Yeah, it gave me a lot of confidence. It just showed that I could compete with anybody, and I was obviously there for a reason.
4: Okay, and the last one for you. Who is the most talented teammate that you've ever played with?
3: Gavin Keenan.
4: Right here next to you? Okay, and how did you? Where did you guys play?
3: He played shortstop.
4: So where did you guys play on the same team? For the first time now? Or
3: Eugene, yeah. Eugene.
4: Oh, so you guys played together down in the minor league?
3: Yeah.
4: So he's also with the Giants?
3: Yeah.
4: Okay, awesome. Okay, well, folks, San Francisco Giants, center field prospect, Dakota Jordan here in the Futures game. Check him out. Dakota, man, it's a pleasure meeting you. Thank you so much, man.
3: Thank you.
4: Good luck and have fun.
3: Sure.
4: All right, folks, we're back.
0: All right, folks, Samori Benjamin here, back here with you all. And I am now going to bring to you all a former Major League ball player, a Black American player, and he was the best speed guy of his generation, a 6-time All-Star, 5-time stolen base champ, and 4-time Gold Glover center fielder, Kenny Lofton, who played for several teams, but he played his first few years where he first made his mark on the major leagues with Cleveland, all right? And then he went on to Atlanta. He got traded from Cleveland to Atlanta after the 96 season, and he played for several different teams after Cleveland. He even played for the Yankees in 2004, but the Cleveland was where he first put himself on the map, and here we are, Kenny Lofton. We're back.
4: All right. tonight. Samori Benjamin here from Philadelphia at the All-Star Game. Here with legend, multiple-time All-Star, Kenny Lofton. Kenny, great meeting you. Great seeing you out here. How does it feel to be here at the All-Star Game here in Philadelphia?
5: I mean, it's good. You know, again, it's good to be part of the All-Star festivities. And here in Philly, I played for the Phillies in 05, so it's good to be back and be a part of all this and just to watch the young talent out there.
4: Now, I know in 96 you started here in Philly in the All-Star Game. So what do you remember about that one?
5: I mean, I just remember me having some fun out there on the, doing what I did on the field. And it was just fun to be a part of it, let the fans see the show. And I tried to go out there and show people what I was all about and what I could do.
4: You know what? I was a big fan of yours when you were playing. You had incredible speed. You were the best speed guy of your generation, stealing bases. And you had power. You know, I still remember your home run off of Randy Johnson. Amazing. Lefty versus lefty. Real quick, what was it like, you know, because Randy dominated lefties. But I remember you pulling him, hitting the home run off of him and all that. How did you have success off of him?
5: Well, you know, thing about Randy, what I try to do is try to hit the ball to left field. I hit a lot of balls to left field against him. And again, I never hit a home run against Randy.
4: Oh, never.
5: But I hit a triple.
4: Okay.
5: People thought it was a home run.
4: Okay.
5: But I thought it was gone. But yeah, he's just so long and lanky and throwing it 95, 98 miles an hour. You just have to understand who you are as a hitter and stay in your game plan, and that's what I did.
4: What do you remember about your first All-Star appearance?
5: My first All-Star appearance, it was in Pittsburgh, 94. Okay. I ended up getting a base hit, stolen base, two RBIs. I mean, it was awesome. I didn't start, but I came in the game and got my hit. And I just try to go out there and show people what I'm all about, especially in the All-Star game.
4: Of all the All-Star games you played in, do you have a favorite moment?
5: I think my favorite moment is when in 97, I got traded to Cleveland and ended up making the All-Star team, but I didn't play because I had a groin. But just to be and get the crowd ovation for me when they called my name, it was touching, and it was probably a minute or so where they was cheering for me, so I felt good.
4: Right, it was in Cleveland. You got traded to Atlanta.
5: Yes.
4: Yeah. That Cleveland team you played on, you know, I see one of your former teammates, Carlos Baerga, you know, you had Albert Bell, Manny Ramirez, Jim Thome, Paul Sorrento, they went to field, Eddie Murray. I mean, what was it like playing on a team with so many outstanding players?
5: Well, you know what, again, good thing about playing with a team like that, we always tell the team or the pitchers, you're never out. You're never out of the game. We were down, I don't know, 8, 9, 10 runs. We ended up coming back and winning the game because our offense, we never gave up. And we told the pitchers, just give us a chance. We're going to score some runs.
4: You know, I got to get to your basketball real quick. I know you're an outstanding basketball player. You played in the Final Four with Arizona in 1988. What do you remember just about those days? What do you remember about those days playing basketball in Arizona with guys like Steve Kerr and you know, Tom Tolbert, Brian Williams, all those guys?
5: Again, we had a good time. I think we enjoyed our company, and we enjoyed playing as a team, and we had Steve Kerr, who was the coach, on the floor, so it made it very easy for us to just play the game out there, and we knew what we wanted to do, and we had a pretty good squad, and most of the guys went to the NBA.
4: We got two more for you. Which player do you enjoy watching the most right now in today's game?
5: Today's game is a little different. It's hard. I like Arias. Yeah. I'm going to just tell people I like him. He's getting on base. They're not paying him to do his job. And I think the sad part, they're only paying guys to hit home runs. Yeah. I think this game will change, and everybody, the younger kids and younger generation, will stop trying to hit the ball out of the ballpark and put the ball in play. Because when you put the ball in play, a lot of things can happen. And Arias is a guy who does that. And hopefully this game of baseball changes and put it back to that perspective.
4: And how about basketball? Your favorite basketball player to watch?
5: Ooh, man, there's so many of them. Anthony Edwards is something special to watch.
4: Okay, last one. Your most talented teammate you ever played with?
5: Hey. Most what?
4: Who's the most talented teammate you ever played
5: with? Talented?
4: Yeah.
5: Wow. That's a lot. Let me see. Probably talented. Oh. Have a play with. Man, I don't know. There's so many great guys out there. I mean, Omar Vizquel.
4: Great answer. All right, folks. Yep. Kenny Lofton, a great power speed guy and the best speed guy of his generation. Thank you so much. I appreciate you.
3: No problem, man. Pleasure.
4: Thank you.
3: All right, man. All right. Good to see you.
0: All right, folks, now we're going to go back to the future stars. And this right here is Rainiel Rodriguez. We're back.
4: All right, Samori Benjamin here with Rainiel Rodriguez, St. Louis Cardinals prospect here at the Futures game in the National League Clubhouse. Rainiel, man, a pleasure to meet you. And I was talking to you a minute ago. You said you signed with the Cardinals out of the Dominican Republic. Were you 16 when you signed?
6: All 17.
4: 17, okay. So how did you, at such a young age, decide on signing with the Cardinals?
6: So I talked to my agent, and all the team have offered, but the St. Louis Cardinals, I decided to go. We decided because that was like a great organization.
4: And so now, what was the experience? I know it's tough because you get signed there, then you have the Dominican Summer League, which is not easy, and then you have to deal with a lot of competition. So what was it like, first of all, Jess? The beginning stages, did you play with the Dominican Summer League first?
6: Yeah, I played
4: with them. Okay, so what was that experience like, playing with so many young prospects from across the globe, trying to make it out to the next level of the minor leagues?
6: It was pretty good. It was pretty good experience, and mm-hmm. I was just trying to enjoy myself and just play hard every time and go out there and do my best.
4: Now, growing up in the Dominican Republic, did you have a favorite baseball team?
6: Red Sox.
4: Red Sox, okay. And how did the Red Sox become your favorite team as a kid?
6: I just like Big Papi.
4: Yes.
6: My dad was a Yankee fan, so we had that rivalry.
4: No doubt. So what was it like growing up with your father being a Yankee fan, you're a Red Sox fan, big rivalry, big games? What was that like?
6: It was fun.
4: No doubt about it. So did you guys, I'm sure you guys probably talk a lot of trash, right?
6: Yeah.
4: Okay, so now, what has it been like for you since you got into the United States in the minor league system and, you know, trying to learn a language? You speak it very well. No translator, so that's amazing. You know, I myself, I had a tough time learning languages, so I'm very impressed by you right now. So how has that whole process been like for you?
6: Oh, it's been pretty good. And it hasn't been hard over here because I grew up here in Philadelphia. When I was like 10 years old, I moved over here, so it's been pretty good.
4: Oh, wow, so you moved to Philadelphia when you were 10 years old. So this is kind of your hometown for you too, you're back home.
6: Yeah,
4: so back home. So what was it like for you at 10 years old moving to Philadelphia and all that? How was that?
6: It was good. It was my family decided, and this is one of the best for me and my brother.
4: And what was your experience like playing baseball in Philadelphia, the competition of the baseball in Philadelphia?
6: It was pretty good. There's a lot of good times out there. And
4: so wait, so now you moved here when you were 10, but you went back to the DR. You said you signed out of the DR at 17, right?
6: Yeah, when I was 16, I went back to the DR.
4: Oh, okay, so how was that for you, you know, moving here at 10 years old, being here for 6 years, living here, learning the culture, then at 16, you moved back to the DR. What was that like for you?
6: It was good.
4: And why did you move back to DR? Was it for baseball reasons or other reasons?
6: I was family decisions, and I was kept playing baseball. And,
4: okay, so what's it been like for you so far in the minor league? What's the minor league been like for you?
6: It's been pretty good, thanks God. And, you know, just working hard all the time and going out there and having fun.
4: And what was it like for you to be named to the Futures game roster?
6: It's been pretty good, pretty exciting. Just like you mentioned earlier, being able to be back home and for other family and friends to be here is great, man.
4: Last two for you. What are you looking forward to the most here today?
6: To meet other future stars and ask questions to the veterans.
4: And last one for you. Who is the most talented teammate you've ever played with?
6: Talented teammate I've ever played with?
4: Yeah, most talented teammate, yeah.
6: There's a lot.
4: Is there one that you can name? One? I asked everybody this question, so I know it's tough, but one teammate. It could be any level.
6: I'll say a guy that played this year with Jesus Baez.
4: Jesus Baez?
6: It's impressive what he does. The shortstop and other hitter, too.
4: With the Cardinals organization, right?
6: Yeah, Cardinals.
4: All right, Rainiel Rodriguez, man, thank you so much. Great meeting you, and good luck today, all right?
6: Yeah,
4: all right, folks, we're back.
0: All right, folks, Samori Benjamin back here. Now we are going to wrap up our interview series here today from the Futures game with two or three more. But this guy right in these next two or three are all starting pitchers, okay? And this one right here is Mr. Young Carson Milbrand. We're back.
4: All right, everybody. Samori Benjamin here at the Futures game in Philadelphia. Here in the National League Futures game clubhouse there with Carson Milbrand, prospect in the National League clubhouse. Carson, man, great meeting you.
7: Nice meeting you, too.
4: So which organization are you with?
7: I'm with the Miami Marlins.
4: Awesome, man. Yes, what position?
7: I'm a pitcher.
4: I had a feeling you were a pitcher.
7: Yeah.
4: Okay, man. And where are you from originally?
7: From Kansas City, Missouri.
4: Kansas City, Missouri. Awesome,
7: yes,
4: man. So growing up, did you have a favorite baseball team?
7: The Royals.
4: The Royals were your favorite team?
7: Yeah, yeah.
4: Okay, so I'm imagining 2015.
7: Of 2015,
4: for
7: yes,
4: you.
7: Sir. It's in sixth grade, obviously won it all. Got the day off, so sixth grade me was happy, no school. And yeah, the parade was sick. Awesome to see him win. It was cool.
4: Awesome, man. Very cool. And yeah, like, I covered that World Series. I'm from New York.
7: Okay.
4: But not a Mets fan, though, fortunately. You know what I'm saying? But yeah, man, so definitely you're lucky because a lot of Royal fans who are older than you had to go through, you know, some years of struggle, but
7: yeah,
4: pretty early on you saw them win the championship.
7: I did, yeah.
4: Cool, man. And so what was it like this, you know, growing up playing baseball in Kansas City, Missouri as a kid?
7: You know, it's cool. We got a bunch of guys from, like, Missouri, that Kansas area, that are all in pro ball right now. Carter Jensen, catcher for the Royals, grew up with him, playing against him. Ben Kuderna, a bunch of other guys. But, yeah, it's cool. You know, the talent's really good. Definitely underrated spot, but
4: yeah,
7: baseball's good.
4: So what's it been like to see Carter? You said you played with him.
7: Yeah.
4: So what's it like, you know, being able to see him make the big leagues and play for the hometown team?
7: I mean, it's sick, man. You know, it's something people dream of as a kid, and to watch him do that and succeed at the highest level, it's super cool to see.
4: Yeah. You know, pitching, I have a lot of respect for pitchers because, you know, myself playing baseball, pitching was always very hard for me. I could never get the ball past anybody. So how did you learn the art of pitching, and mentally, how do you keep yourself stable and not getting low when you have a bad outing?
7: Yeah, you know, I think you're always learning. Even, like, you know, I just got promoted to AAA a month and a half ago, and I'm still learning. But, yeah, kind of like the mental game, you know, it's all about keeping composure, you know. I failed a lot in my younger career. And, you know, you learn a lot from that failure and how to deal with the adversity. And then, yeah, just, you know, you got to ride the highs and ride the lows.
4: Yeah. What are you a fan of? Any other teams, the Chiefs?
7: Obviously,
4: yeah,
7: Chiefs.
4: Yeah.
7: Big Chiefs fan.
4: Okay, yeah.
7: Yeah.
4: So you had a pretty charmed life recently being a sports fan.
7: Yes. Very blessed.
4: That's very cool, man. And so... were you drafted out of high school or college?
7: Out of high school.
4: Okay. Yes, which year?
7: 2022.
4: What round were you drafted?
7: Third round.
4: Cool. So 4 years ago, the draft was in L.A., and so, like, you're watching the draft. How did you feel when you found out you were being drafted?
7: It's a surreal moment. You know, you work your butt off from a young age to achieve that goal, but it's, you know, it kind of sits in. It's just the start of the process. It really is, because then you got, you know, however many years where you're playing hard and, yeah, just working hard and trying to achieve the goal of being a big leaguer.
4: Yeah, minor leagues, the long grind for all of you all. You know, you all have to go through it,
7: yeah,
4: and really prove yourself. That's how it is in baseball. So what's the minor league process been like over these last 4 years?
7: Yeah, I was pretty bad in 23 and 24, and then, you know, kind of pieced it together a little bit last year, had a decent year, and this year it's been better. So just kind of stacking the years, learning from the mistakes, and, you know, I think we're going to look back in a couple of years and be grateful for all the failure and how I handled it.
4: What would you say was the biggest difference for you going from high school to minor league pro ball?
7: Definitely just kind of like the age gap where people have been there and done it. You know, the skill set, it's, you throw 95 in high school, no one's seen 95 really. It's very rare. Versus you get to pro ball, you're just kind of another pitcher that throws 95.
4: Yeah.
7: So learning how to pitch versus throw for sure.
4: So like you said, you had a couple of rough years, you said, and you have improved on things. But, you know, like, kind of back to what I said earlier, actually earlier, how do you, when you have some rough times, a year or two in the minors, and things don't go well for you, and how do you keep that confidence, and what were some adjustments you made to get better?
7: Yeah, for me, it was the adjustments were kind of just keeping the ball in the zone. My bad days, I was walking a lot of people, not attacking the hitters. My good day, I was in the zone with everything. So it's never really been a stuff thing for me, just kind of keeping the ball in the zone. But definitely the confidence, you know, it took time. You know, you go out there, you kind of get your teeth kicked in a little bit. It never really happened in high school. So, you know, lots of calls home, you know, talking to the parents, talking to the family. You know, you're calling them, you're like, oh, you know, I suck today, I suck today. And they see it, you know. Even the coaches are like, it's part of the process. You're going to learn from this. You're going to come back out on top of this, and you're going to be grateful you went through it.
4: So now, is this your first time pitching at a major league ballpark?
7: Third or fourth time. I threw in Kauffman a couple times.
4: Awesome, man. Okay, yes, and as a young kid who grew up a Royals fan, how was that experience?
7: It's so cool. You know, you go there watching games as a kid, and to be on that playing surface, for one, it's insane ballpark. It's such a cool ballpark, but, you know, you look back on when you're 10 years old sitting in the stands, it's kind of a surreal moment.
4: Yeah, I got to say, too, I love the name of your minor league team and that cap, the Jumbo Shrimp.
7: The Jumbo Shrimp.
4: That's very cool, man. Yeah, I got to get myself one of those caps. I've been meaning to do that for a couple of years.
7: It's a cool hat.
4: Yeah, and a cool name, too.
7: Yeah.
4: Last two for you. So what are you looking forward most to about playing in the Futures game today?
7: Just kind of the competition. You know, you look around this clubhouse, a lot of guys are going to be playing against, maybe even with, for a very long time. The talent here is unbelievable, so excited to compete against these guys.
4: Okay, and last one for you. Who's the most talented teammate that you ever played with?
7: Ever played with? Thomas White. Or Robbie Snelling. I mean, I've rarely played with Tommy or with Robbie Snelling, but they're both elite. They're both very good at what they do.
4: And so, where did you play with those two guys?
7: I played with Thomas in double or in high A, and then with Robbie this year in big league camp.
4: All right, folks. Marlins pitching prospect Carson Milbrandt. Carson, man, it's been a pleasure to meet you and talk to you.
7: Sure, likewise.
4: Good luck to you.
7: Thank you.
4: And I'll see you in the big leagues. And don't forget me when you get to be a big timer, okay? All right, folks. Thank you.
0: All right, folks. Now, this next prospect is with the St. Louis Cardinals, Liam Doyle. We're back.
4: All right, everybody. Samori Benjamin here in the National League Futures Game Clubhouse here with Liam Doyle, National League Futures Game prospect. Liam, nice to meet you, my man.
8: Nice
4: and
8: to meet you.
4: You with St. Louis organization, right?
8: Cardinals. Yep.
4: Okay. Yes, sir. So, what's it feel like to be in this game right now, man?
8: Pretty sweet. It's definitely a treat and just another step in the right direction for where I want to be eventually. But gotta take this. Can't take this for granted. And feel my feet are playing in the Philly Stadium and the Phillies locker room right now, and being close to home, which is kind of nice too, and being around all these guys, it's been a pretty cool treat.
4: So you're close to home. So where are you from originally?
8: Boston. Born in Boston. Live in Southern New Hampshire now, so about 5 hours from here.
4: Awesome. Cool. So did you grow up a Red Sox fan?
8: Yeah.
4: Okay.
8: Red Sox fan.
4: Which position do you play?
8: Pitcher.
4: Okay, you're a pitcher. Okay, so growing up as a kid, like, what are some of your favorite memories of watching the Red Sox and all that?
8: Yeah, I was a huge, like, Chris Sale fan, Mookie Betts fan, mm-hmm. So those 2017, 2018 teams are always huge, and then they won the World Series in 2004, the year I was born, too, so that's always cool, too.
4: Awesome, man. 2004, that was the first one he won in many years. They
8: both
4: occurred as well.
8: They did.
4: So I guess that was a lucky year for you and the Red Sox, Awesome, man. Yeah. I'm from New York, so that caused a lot of heartbreak in New York City, you know what I'm saying?
8: Hey, we needed one. It was a while, you know?
4: Yeah, you're right, you know? So now, how did you learn the art of pitching growing up?
8: You know, a lot of self-taught stuff, a lot of working with my dad, a lot of going to the facility, indoor facility, if it was the winter, and just playing ball, man, just playing catch, doing what I can, trying to get in all these showcases and tournaments, which was kind of hard to do being from New Hampshire, but just keep working, keep with the process, just keep believing in yourself.
4: Yeah, so how long, what age did you move to New Hampshire?
8: I was 2 years old when I first moved to New Hampshire, but I live like 30 minutes outside of Austin right now still, so.
4: Got you. Yeah, and there's a lot of competition in that area. You know, two Yankees who are All-Stars this year from Massachusetts.
8: Yep.
4: Cam Flitler and Ben Rice. I mean, mm-hmm. So what's the competition level like, you know, playing as a youth in that area?
8: Yeah, you know, there's good competition. You know, the top in competitions, I feel like just as good as pretty much everywhere else. And, you know, it's just probably not as deep a talent in the New England areas as it is like a Texas or California, Florida, or whatever. But, you know, top-end talent. There's a bunch of guys succeeding at the major league level right now, a bunch of good high school guys, a bunch of good guys in college. So talent's everywhere. You just got to find it.
4: You were drafted out of high school, right?
8: College.
4: Oh, you drafted out of college?
8: Yep.
4: Okay, drafted out of college. Okay. So over the last 2 years?
8: Yeah, last year I went to Tennessee.
4: Awesome, man. Yeah. So what round were you drafted?
8: First round.
4: First round, okay. Congratulations on that and your success.
8: Thank you.
4: So you guys won the championship last year, okay.
8: Yeah.
4: Awesome,
8: man. 2 years ago. 2 years ago. I wasn't there for that one.
4: 2 years ago.
8: Yeah,
4: you guys
8: I wish.
4: Okay.
8: We went to Super Regional last year.
4: Right. Okay. So now SEC, very tough conference, a lot of competition, a lot of pro ball players out of the SEC. So what was it like to
2: play in the SEC?
8: It was awesome. You know, it's the closest thing you can get to pro ball almost, especially in college baseball now. So it was a treat. The energy every Friday night pitching in those games were awesome in front of 15,000 plus fans. And just enjoying it when you can. It was a sick treat and definitely prepared me for pro ball good.
2: Were you drafted when you were in high school? Did you get drafted and then pass it up or no?
8: No, I did not get drafted out of high school.
2: Okay, so what did it feel like last year to be picked in the first round? You know, growing up baseball fan, to get picked in the first round last year?
8: Yeah, it was awesome. Big treat for me and my family, and all my friends are able to watch me and watch me grow as a player. But yeah, surreal moment once again, and just once again another step in the right direction.
2: What was the biggest challenge for you from SEC, Tennessee, to the minor leagues?
8: You know, these guys are professional hitters, and you know, you got all the talent in the world in the SEC, and a lot of these guys have actually played in the SEC or were committed to SEC school, so the SEC is definitely where it's at baseball-wise, but you know, these guys are professionals, they've seen a lot of stuff, they're older, they know how to hit, they know what their approach is, so it's a huge adjustment, but I'm learning, they're learning, we're all in minor league ball right now trying to figure it out and get to the ultimate destination.
2: What are you looking forward to the most today in playing this game?
8: Yeah, just pitching at a big league park for...

0: Vic. Thank you so much, man. I appreciate you. Have fun, all right? Thank you. You too. All right, folks, we're back. All right, everybody. I want to thank Sean Rose, my engineer, and I want to thank you all for tuning in. I will see you all next Sunday. Adios.
1: 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Coming up at 2 o'clock is The Abolitionist with Frenchie Davis. 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

0: Extinction Diaries. For the past decade, scientists and beekeepers have been sounding the alarm that both domesticated honeybees and hundreds of different kinds of wild bees are dying off in numbers that are definitely leading to their extinction. A reality check reveals that bees are reflecting what is happening to all insects. What is clear is that pesticides used by commercial agriculture, as well as homeowners, schools, governments, and others, are killing bees and all insects. Shell Oil and Bayer, who now owns Monsanto, have developed a chemical pesticide known as neonic that has devastating all insects, which has led to a catastrophic decline in bird populations that eat these insects. Those and all pesticides like Roundup and many other familiar brands are reaching our lungs as well as all soils and even the ocean. What we spray on and against bugs are poisoning humans, whales, corals, well, planet Earth. Humans face extinction each and every time we drive another one of our animal and plant relatives into extinction. Visit extinctiondiaries.com for more information. My name is Cheyenne Sun Thunder, and this is Extinction Diaries, a Small World Radio production.
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0: Yes, we're looking for freedom. Welcome, welcome, welcome to the Abolitionists here on WBAI 99.5 FM, brought to you by the Institute of Emotional Literacy. That's right, that's right, that's right. Because as we always say, the emotions are not the problem, the silence around them is. And today we are getting lit. We are getting lit specifically with porn. We're getting porn lit. I said the P word. I did. I did. Do not change your station. You heard me. And before anyone turns this off, stay with me, because here is what this show is about. The Abolitionist is a program about liberation in all of its forms. We have talked about financial liberation, emotional liberation, political liberation, the liberation of traveling the world freely while Black. And today, we are talking about sexual liberation, specifically the liberation that comes from actually understanding what you are watching, if you watch, or what you are tuning out, if you don't, what it is doing to you, how it is impacting you, what it is teaching you about sex and bodies and desire, and how to tell the difference between fantasy and something that is actually good for you. Now, pornography is the most watched and least discussed influence on American sexual behavior. The average age of first exposure to pornography in the United States is somewhere between 8 and 11 years old. Yep, I said 8 years old. Now, by the time a young person reaches high school, they have seen more pornography than most adults of previous generations have ever seen in their lives. And almost no one, not a school, not parents, not most therapists, is giving them the tools to understand what they saw, what it means, or how it differs from what is real, healthy, pleasurable, consensual. So we need to understand what this is. That is what also Peekaboo, a porn literacy point of view, is about. And that is who built it with me. We are talking about a workshop that I have coming up. So if you want to see me outside of the radio format, you can see me in my educational layer. And I have two of the most credentialed, most experienced, most liberating, most unapologetically honest people working with me in sexuality and sexual health today. That is Dr. Tom Murray. He's a PhD, LMFT, ABCDEFG, ASACT, Certified Sex Therapist Supervisor. And he's a gold standard certification in clinical sex therapy with over 20 years' experience. You have heard him before. He is the founder of A Path to Wellness, an international trainer and educator, and the author of the award-winning book, Making Nice with Naughty. He has worked with thousands of people to shed shame and build honest, authentic, juicy, intimate lives. And then I also have jet-setting Jasmine. She is one of my favorite human beings. She is a licensed clinical social worker, the founder of Blue Pearl Therapy, a master fetish trainer. You heard me right. You heard me right. She is also a featured writer in the Journal of Palliative Medicine and the co-owner with her partner, King Noir, of the award-winning Royal Fetish Femme. So she's also an adult entertainer. I told you today was going to be a juicy day. She has also over 20 years of experience as an adult entertainer, educator, and advocate of and for a more inclusive, ethically sound adult entertainment industry. Can we imagine that? We will today. We will after today. She is what happens when a licensed therapist decides to be completely free. And so I want to welcome Dr. Tom and Jasmine. Thank you both for joining me today.
1: Such a delight to join you.
0: I am so excited. I have been waiting on this. I've been waiting on this. And so I'm excited to have you here. So let's start with the phrase that is the title of our workshop, porn literacy. What does that even mean? What is porn literacy? What does it mean to be literate about pornography? And Dr. Tom's throwing it to Jasmine. Jasmine's like, you just put me on the hook.
1: I can't hear Jasmine. Can you?
0: Yeah, we'll get a little sound check with Jasmine. But Dr. Tom, you want to talk about what does it mean? Because we're working on this workshop and people are always like, well, I've seen it, but what do you mean literacy?
1: I think there's so much to understand about what happens behind the camera. Particularly around the production value that goes into the creation of this content. I think what can happen is that people can view it and then they begin to see it as a normal, if you will, portrayal of what one should expect in sexual intimacy. And I think that that's an exaggerated form. You know, it's best said that pornography is meant to be entertainment. It is not meant to be education. And yet a lot of people view their content and may personalize it, whether they start judging their own genitalia or judging their partner for not responding in a certain way. All those kinds of influences, for example, that or maybe unconscious, that porn literacy is really bringing your attention to it so that it's better understood as a particular entertainment form.
0: Absolutely, because people don't realize that they're learning at the same time that they're watching. And what are you watching, right? We know when we watch the news that we are gathering information, but at the same time, is it accurate information? Is it biased information? Is this information we see today? You know, our media is certainly not the same based on who owns it, right? And so we can say this the same across the board with how we view pornography as well. Just saying, Jasmine, are you with us? No, we can also have you call in. We can do that as well. That's not a problem. And
2: let's see. How is this?
0: Yes.
2: Okay. I'm like, am I being censored?
0: Not today, my friend. Not today.
2: All right, so bear with me. I'm gonna chuck the headphones and go rogue here. And if it isn't just the right sound, I'll call it.
0: No, it's perfect.
2: Yeah. Thanks so much for having me, adding me to the conversation today. And also, I'm really proud of the workshop and really digging into this topic. So we're just scratching the surface, but I agree totally with what has been shared already, and just the responsibility to help us develop critical thinking in all areas of media, right? And so this is like, not that we don't have to agree with pornography, we don't have to love it, we just have to acknowledge that it exists and that we are responsible for helping people think critically about all forms of media, including sexual material. And my only addition is that we do this over the lifespan, because there was something that you shared in the beginning about how someone who's, you know, 8 years old in 10 years will have seen more porn than those of us who were born, you know,
0: at a certain time.
2: A certain time. Right. And our experience to that media is going to be different. How, you know, and so just understanding that this porn literacy is not just a top-down approach. This is something that we get to engage in at any point in time.
0: Absolutely. Now, here's a contradiction I want to name out loud. The United States is the world's largest producer of pornography. The American pornography industry generates billions, basically trillions of dollars annually. Pornography is legal, widely accessible. statistically consumed by the overwhelming majority of adults, even women today. The viewership rate for women is between 30 to 40% of viewers now that watch adult entertainment are women, where it used to be that they were maybe like less than 10%. And yet nobody talks about it. Nobody teaches about it. Nobody analyzes it. How do you explain this contradiction, a country that produces the most of something but refuses to discuss it?
1: Well, that is a theme that just is pervasive in our culture. You know, whether it's any kind of taboo topic, we may acknowledge it as a part of general discourse, but we don't want to really air the dirty laundry, if you will. I mean, that's what immediately comes to mind. Jasmine?
2: Thank you. I agree. I mean, we live in an exploitative society, so you're going to see that trickle its way into everything. I think with porn, it's the labor practices are the exploitative piece. And I think so much of my job is to try to make this relatable, right? That like, it's not the product. It's not that sexual activity is being filmed. We all get to have an opinion about that. And we can engage in it how we want. But the labor practices are where the contradictions fall. The power dynamics in terms of the person that is the most exposed is the least compensated, right? And then the stigma that's attached to that that exploited person. So sometimes there's this conflated idea that just because people are engaging in sex work, it's almost as if they deserve to be exploited or it's expected to be. And it's just like, wait, pause. For those of you who type for a living, right? Are your fingertips being exploited, right? Let's think about this from a bigger system perspective. Is the person that is the most exposed, think about perhaps whatever harms you're exposed to in your line of work and stigma that might be attached to that. Are you the most compensated? Are you the most protected? And if not, then you'll start to see, which you're probably not in our capitalistic society, you'll start to see that if we advocate for fair labor practices, then it really doesn't matter what one chooses to, you know, to engage in. And I think kind of like raising the conversation out of sex, since that's something that's so taboo and that we have such a difficult time talking about it. It's like, hey, just listen to sex workers about how we feel about fair labor practices and we'll help you too. But that also sounds like when we talk about things in race, right? Listen to the most exploited person, the most marginalized community, and it will benefit all of us. So, you know, it doesn't have to be that abstract.
1: Can you speak a little bit too, Jasmine, about how the feminist porn, right, as a response to what you described, I imagine that our listeners may not even have even heard of that segment of the industry and its origins and maybe its attempt to address some of what you just described.
2: Sure, and definitely an attempt. And you know, the word my spidey senses, my black spidey senses, come out when we say feminism, right? Because we know that feminism has to include the intersections, and I think that's really important. And then my sex work feminism spidey senses jump out and say, and it also has to include the intersection of sex work. And so when we're talking about feminist porn, we're talking about porn that is dominated both financially, the performance on camera and off camera by women and or femme identifying people. We know that it tends to be done in a way that is safer work practices, more equitable rates, and it takes into consideration all of the intersections there. So the power dynamic is much, much more fair. And that is like, you know, there are a list of, well, I won't even say a list, there's a host of companies. And when we have porn literacy, we're actually teaching the consumers how to shop in alignment with your values. right? So you can feel good that you're not contributing to exploitative work practices or unfair work practices. You can feel like the person that is the most marginalized in this group is going to receive like my, you know, my support. So Royal Fetish Films, I do believe that's okay to share.
0: Yeah.
2: Would be, would fall under those, you know.
0: You gotta promote that good stuff. Yeah. Because I mean, let's talk about how we, you know, the bias is one extreme or the other. Is either really great or it's really bad. It's really exploitive, right? And there's nothing good, or there is something actually good from it. And, you know, we can get to the place where we can learn the positive attributes in the space. Like, this is not a space where we just come to pounce on and denigrate this industry. And that's the point of literacy, is to understand that maybe you've been exposed to some adult entertainment that turned you off, that offended you, that made you feel uncomfortable, that made you blush. But then you had not heard about fem porn or ethical porn, or, you know, so the purpose of the workshop that we're collaborating in is to show this wide range and why it's so important to understand all the very dynamic facets of an industry that literally has control of our everyday lives in some way, shape, form, or another.
2: Mm-hmm.
0: So, Jasmine, since you, and I think about when you talk about equity, you know, I think about countries like New Zealand, the Netherlands, in certain spaces, in India. There's like the International Union of Sex Workers in the United mm-hmm. Kingdom, you know, where you can, they're working to minimize that exploitation, mm-hmm. right? And it's amazing for what we produce here in the States that, you know, that any form of sex work is not unionized, considering that, you know, how, and but yet we can, we're okay with the promotion of, predatorship politically, socially, like we voted for a sexual predator, so we're okay with it and mm-hmm. yet there's this huge criticism about the adult entertainment industry. While you're okay with it in your politics, you're okay with it in your home privately, you know, these are the contradictions we continue to live against.
2: So, I mean, I think porn just kind of highlights that the issue is not with making money around sex. The issue is not around predatory practices around sex. It is around who would have the power dynamics again, if we took some of this stigma and these things away. It's a female dominated autonomy of your body industry. That's the problem.
0: Mm.
2: You know, like, and then the other thing about like unionizing, regulation, like that sounds great. But if we don't decriminalize it, you're going to pull us all together and take all of our information and have us have meetings and then what? Rally us up and do what with us? Wow, mm-hmm. we're watching that now, right?
0: Right.
2: Come to the courthouse. Do it the right way, and then we're going to arrest you and detain you and censor you and terrorize your family. So, no, this is about power. It is not about the inability to put two sentences together and create policy. Absolutely not. I think in those other countries, we have to also look at what the culture is as it relates to autonomy of the sex worker. What is the demographic of the sex worker, and what does that look like for autonomy for that group as sex workers and even outside of it? Because right now in our country, we're talking about not having voting rights based on your marital status,
0: right?
2: So, saying that I want sex workers to be able to unionize, and like we have bigger issues as it relates, in terms of how women are being, women's autonomy is being tested and tested and tested. It's just that sex workers have been trying to tell y'all this for a while now.
0: Ooh, you said a word. And that makes me say, now you have spent over 20 years inside the adult entertainment industry while also being a licensed clinical therapist. You have seen this from literally both sides of the camera and both sides of the treatment room. So when we say pornography is exploitive, what specifically are we naming? And how do you navigate? How have you been able to live vicariously in both the clinical and the sexual world?
2: So I challenge both spaces. I think that if the therapeutic space says that it is what it is, then I belong and I fit and I am valuable. And if the sex work space says that it is free and it is welcoming and it is a place where you can safely explore and create art and there's a legal way to do that, then I should be welcome. So as a woman who's always been told where she should be, how she should be, where she can go, how far she can go, I decided that I would test all of those things. And here I am. I am all of those things. Plus I am a mother, I am a wife, I am a grandmother. I have dedicated my life to myself. And that's radical. So, it's I have
0: If
2: because
0: only we all had therapists like you all.
2: we're here,
0: Where would we be?
2: Dr. Murray. We're here, right, Dr. Murray?
0: I mean, I don't think that 99% of people who engage in therapy really go for their own intimate liberation as well. And then too, Dr. Tom, you may confirm this, that there are so many therapists who are not even considering liberation when you go to therapy. They're trained to listen to certain issues and challenge you, but are they really thinking about your liberation?
1: Well, one of the things that I think isn't at all really acknowledged is how most therapists, they enter the consulting room as if oppression happens out there, but doesn't really reflect on how is oppression happening within the four walls of the consulting room, and how the language that they're using, the assumptions that are being made, et cetera. I long for a professional shift where we're willing to look at how do I as a clinician perpetuate or contribute to oppression. But before we get too far, I want to just draw attention to something that Jasmine also said that I think maybe to our listeners it adds a little bit more of a personal impact, and that is around that concept of unionizing. That prior to 1980, for example, over two-thirds of employer-based health insurance included your spouse and children as part of your premium, where you didn't pay more to cover your spouse and children. And unions made that happen. And then after 1980, there was this really shift to making the employee responsible and the assumption that everyone should be working and therefore everyone should be getting on their own insurance. And now only about 10% of employer-based plans cover children and spouses as part of the employee benefit. So I again, Jasmine brought up the factor of capitalism. And hey, I grew up on welfare in central Pennsylvania. I am very pro-capitalism. I have gotten out of the projects because capitalism and hard work. So at the same time, we have to understand that there are aspects of capitalism that are insidious, and one area in which that really shows up is in the porn industry.
0: So much. I'm going to make sure that we open up the phone lines because we are live. 1-212-209-2877. That's 1-212-209-2877. Many of you maybe have not had this conversation, but I want to ask, you know, has pornography or the adult entertainment industry ever affected you or affected what you expected from a real intimate experience or from what you expected from your own body? Have you ever felt like you were somehow not measuring up to what you have been seeing on the screen? Let's talk about it because this is just radio. So, you know, feel free to use an alternative name, but this is a shame-free space. And, you know, we're all good here. We're all about getting free at 1-212-209-2877, 1-212-209-2877. We'll take a music break and we're going to continue this conversation with Dr. Tom and Jet Setting Jasmine on the other side of Push It by Salt-N-Pepa. Here we go.

0: We're going to push this workshop. Yes, we are. Welcome to The Abolitionist here on WBAI 99.5 FM. I'm your host, Frenchie Davis, and I am joined by some of my favorite humans. That is Dr. Tom Murray, as well as Jet Setting Jazzman, who is also a licensed clinical therapist and also an adult entertainer. We love these combinations. We love these dualities. We love getting out the box. And our phone lines are open, 1-212-209-2877, 1-212-209-2877. So Dr. Tom, tell us specifically, what's going to happen inside this workshop? We're promoting this workshop, and of course, anybody who's interested in this workshop, it is open to the public. So you can email me at frenchie@wbai.org. That's frenchie@wbai.org. You know, also other educators, they can receive continuing education credits. So, you know, we want people to know that this is not to cast insult on anybody else's workshop, but this is a legitimate workshop. This is not something, you know, where, you know, you're just going to see some adult entertainment and kiki or anything like that. We are really exposing the pros, the cons, and everything in between around the adult entertainment industry. So what are you looking forward to guests getting out of this workshop?
1: I think there's multiple layers to that. You know, namely, you know, we have such a powerhouse of backgrounds with you, Frenchie, as a sex educator, and Jasmine as a clinician and entertainer. And then from my side, I bring more of a forensic sexology perspective as a consultant to the industry around content to ensure that it doesn't violate community standards. So that there's a breadth of expertise that attendees to the workshop will be able to benefit from. But it is opening the curtains to the industry so that people can understand more about the industry, and then its production, how it's marketed, what are the messaging that may be common within the production, the movies, and how that can seep into people's unconscious around their own sense of sexuality, maybe their own expectations of other partners. But also, you know, this was alluded to earlier, with the profound accessibility of these films, children are able to see more naked bodies than ever before in all of human history, right? To be able to witness more people having sex than you would have anyone 50 years ago would not have. Of course, in my mind, 50 years ago is still like 1950, 1960. There's just this, how does it shape people's developing sexuality? And I think, you know, as parents particularly, to really assume that their children is accessing this content and how to have conversations with them about it. It's a little naive, I think, to say just don't look it up, right? I think parents say that so they can avoid the discomfort of having the actual conversation. But, you know, I have two teenage sons, and I just assumed that they did. And that's where I started the conversation. I assumed that they did, and then we had a conversation about it. I didn't ask them whether they did, because whether they did is irrelevant to the educational purpose, right? Because they're being exposed to sexuality content, or likely to be exposed to that kind of content.
0: And they go through this thing called puberty.
1: Yes, they're curious.
0: Just letting Jasmine, what is it? Your daughter wrote a phenomenal book about having parents as adult entertainers. How did you introduce this in your family? I know some ears have just opened up when you said, not only am I a clinical therapist, but I'm a mother and a grandmother and living this very abundant life. Mm-hmm. With not only your business partner but your lover and your your children's dads, say all the great juicy things that we never consider in the spectrum because there's so much shame and there's so much taboo around this industry.
2: So yeah, we definitely have been fortunate enough to include the voices of our adult children in our work, their voices specifically. And we thought that was really important because some of the common questions and the panic is like, what if my children find out, right? And that's from sex workers to people who enjoy sex entertainment. What if my children find my toys? What if they find that I watch this? What happens when they find out? And so part of removing some of that panic has been modeling, right? What happens if they find out? Okay. Just like everything else, we kind of know what to do next, right? Or who to call or take a deep breath, right? Even that has been an instruction for a lot of parents, just take a deep breath. Okay. And we've worked with adult children as well as child specialists on what are some tips and what are some ways that we can help take the panic out so that way we can get to the education, that way we can get to the emotional support and how, like, what language can we use, how to be curious. And so while I'd love to say that our daughters are now traveling the world talking about how excellent we did, they're talking about the range of, and again, this is kind of going back to that lifespan model, like what it has been like interacting with what we thought was sex positive parenting at that point in time, then what we thought it was as sex positive parenting, and how different strategies, different reactions, different, even our own presentations have influenced them either to do things differently or just hearing our daughter, who has just such a different life than us. She just says, like, it's just so nice to see that there's something else that's out there through my parents. Like, no, thank you. Not interested, but it's so beautiful. They taught me to be free. And it's like that in itself is a gift, and that has been done through our work and being honest with it at age appropriate times. So our workshop is going to also talk about that, like the things that we're so concerned about pornography, we have to go from panic to preparation.
0: Oof.
2: You know, and then for those of us that are in positions of whether it's authority or responsibility to the general public, we can handle the policy part, right? We can do the advocacy, but we can really help parents, caregivers, consumers get from out of the panic and shame and into preparedness and pleasure, right? Yeah. Pleasure. The pleasure is in there too. If we can help you navigate that.
0: Absolutely. What I'm really looking forward to are the participants who grew up watching adult entertainment, and they're like, well, I watched it, I'm already an adult, so what can you teach me? How are you going to, you know, inform someone who's been watching this throughout my lifespan, and now that I'm an adult, now you want to talk about literacy, right? And I am very interested in that audience, those who feel like watching it is understanding it without processing how in some instances throughout their intimate lives, they have maybe treated it transactionally, that they have potentially created their own insecurities, how they may respond, especially As we get older and our bodies change, and men are going through andropause just like women are going through menopause, and how this affects you, or why you tend to choose a certain age bracket to watch versus the age bracket that you're in, right? Like, there is collectively all of these things that you have not thought about because you've just been watching it. You're on autopilot. And, you know, to give consideration, you know, is where your fantasies created from. And does that set you up for realistic expectations in your personal life? Have you left out disappointed because what you saw in the fantasy was just a lot better for you than what you're experiencing in real life? And it's time that we have that conversation so everyone is more consensual and safer and receiving the pleasure that we all so deserve. And what happens when you don't recognize that you're experiencing some form of skin hunger? And that's why you are visiting this fantasy space, because maybe you have some type of anxiety that keeps you away from experiencing people one-to-one. It's so much, and it's so exciting. So I say that for those who are like, I watched this. So what? What's the big deal? You don't have anything to teach me. I already know, you know, I only watch 2 minutes at a time, but what you're getting in that microdosing of entertainment is, you know, that's the sweet spot that we want to get to.
1: Some of the aspects that I think is fascinating are, again, how it shapes our understanding of what, quote unquote, is normal. Like, for example, a lot of these films, when there's ejaculate, it is so substantial. And yet, about a teaspoon is normal. But a lot of men, they go to see their healthcare provider or sex therapist concerned about the volume of their ejaculate and whether it's not normal. And they just see it, but they don't understand what's happening behind the camera that is setting up the imagery for you to see what you see. Right? Or the quote unquote money shot, which, you know, is just so ubiquitous. The assumption being that people's female partners all want that because that's all that they see, right? When that is not the case. Some people may, but that by and large is not the case. So this kind of inadvertent normalizing of things that aren't, thinking about penile size, right? The average penis size is around 5.5 inches. Well, that's just not typically going to be your porn star, right? And so if you look at the industry that are much more in the 95th, 98th percentile, you're going to normalize that and think, oh, there's something wrong with me.
0: And women will also think something.
1: Oh, for sure. Yeah.
2: I just want to add, my partner Quinoa has this great analogy there. It's like when we watch basketball or a professional sport, like, don't you want to see the 95th to 98th percentile, right? But when you go play at the park, like, That's not
0: everybody else is 5'8" too.
2: And it's still a great game, right? It's still a great game. And you're within your league, right? But there's a certain you know, class of folks that work at this, you know, to be entertainment. You know, when I am enjoying karaoke, it's still an amazing time. I don't expect to see a karaoke performance at the Grammys. Although it kind of has been like that from time to time, no shade.
0: Yeah.
2: Whatever. I mean, but the realistic expectations, right? And we can have the language and the framework to talk about this where we're not saying that everything that you see is, whether it's fake or Or that it is unrealistic, unobtainable. It's sort of like, this is a profession, this is entertainment, and there's everything from animation content to, you know, mature, I don't know, like, let's just say mature, amateur. I'm just kind of thinking of some more niche. But we can teach you how to find that so mm-hmm. that, and that's where the comparisons start to fall off. Mm-hmm. Is start to see all of these other representations. And so, you know, to your point, Dr. Tom, I'm like, yeah, like all of these things actually do exist, even, you know, the ejaculate with, you know, the teaspoon, but you have to dig for that because these companies will never put that on their front page. And whether it is because they only want to, you know, push that 95th percentile and don't want the responsibility to the audience and the impact that it has on the audience. Or, you know, it's just that.
0: Yeah. We got a email, and I appreciate because I'm getting messages just bouncing from everywhere. Just FYI, you know, this is on, this is posted on Eventbrite. If you look up Peekaboo, a porn literacy point of view, is Peekaboo, a porn literacy point of view on Eventbrite. Or you can just email me and I'll send you to the link. And also though, but this is a 2-day workshop because there's no way, look, we're already 10 minutes out from the end of this show, right? And we've covered so much and this episode is going to be done in 10 minutes, right? And so this is a 2-day workshop. You know, we're taking up a weekend, Saturday, Sunday, August, what is it? August 26th, 27th. Is that the date? I believe the last Saturday, Sunday of August. It's a shame for me to not know my dates. Okay. But I'll fix that. I'll fix that. And, you know, we'll start off in the morning and, you know, everybody's got their different components that we're all speaking to. I'm excited about our conference in North Carolina that is coming up mid-August, the 13th to the 14th?
2: Mm-hmm, the NC Sex Con.
0: Yes, the NC Sex Con, and we're going to be presenting this to our academic peers as well. So we're really excited about this because the shifts in what is changing right now in society as we look at sexual predatorship being promoted through our politics, through our entertainers. The economy is shifting to a point where people cannot afford everyday things. And when we cannot, the first thing that we turn to, the one thing that we know will probably sell is that body. And so this to me is such a pivotal time to have this discussion to protect our young people, our children, and as we age, how we feel about ourselves. And that's why we are doing this literacy workshop on adult entertainment. So for the listener who is sitting here thinking, this is interesting, but I don't know if it's for me, how would either of you make the direct case of why they should register?
2: I think the direct case that I can make is that I know for sure that we have inadequate sex education in our country. So I feel like it's okay to say that the information that we will be sharing and the access to information that the workshop will provide it's something that you should have had a long time ago, you know, and even as a practitioner, a sex educator, I can say that I wish that I was providing this type of education, these type of workshops and this framework in my practice 20 years ago. Right. I know I wasn't being taught it. We took the last, you know, 20 years to to find each other, number one, right? To find each other, to study this, the media, to place it on top of all of these theories and concepts and practices, to get to the point that we can have a very candid conversation with our communities. And we've seen the impact of the industry as we know it, in terms of like the internet and the access. So I feel really confident in saying that we're just getting to the peak of teaching this type of information. So this, there is something in here for you as a professional, as a solo person that may have some questions or be curious about how their own pleasure has been mapped for them, perhaps through media. And, you know, when we think of porn media, in adult entertainment, I even go as far as to music lyrics and erotica and books and sexual imagery. And so I just feel so strongly that regardless of where you find yourself in the lifespan, that having a moment to learn about sex intentionally, and in this specifically sex media, is probably something that you haven't interacted with, and certainly not in this way with the 3-4 voices that we'll be bringing to this workshop. And there's also the community that gathers around this topic. I think you're also going to find an opportunity to connect with like-minded folks, or even folks to challenge some thoughts that you may have and not really have good space or community to build with.
0: Absolutely, Dr. Tom.
1: Yeah, well, I had that, you know, we're sexual beings 24/7. Our sexuality doesn't end just because we walk out of our front door and then turn back on when we come into the house. Our sexuality begins in utero. We know that, for example, babies have erections or genital engorgement in utero. They masturbate in utero. And so this idea that we're sexual beings throughout the course of our entire life. And as a consequence, we have to be updating our sexual knowledge that reflects where we are in our developmental cycle. And you know, people will spend thousands of dollars on their physical development, on their spiritual development, on their intellectual development, but they lack investing in their sexual development. Right, because I think there's this idea, oh, sex, it's innate. We don't have to think about it, and yet that's part of the problem. People are not thinking about their sexuality in a critical way, and that's what this program is about.
0: Well, we're ready to think about it, talk about it,
2: be about it,
0: just be about it, and that's why, you know, is literacy. Just like we need literacy on violence, we need literacy on intimacy, we need, you know, literacy on self-awareness in our healthcare, we need political literacy. So all of the literacies are primary to our survival, including porn literacy. Yep, you heard it here, you heard it here. So again, just a reminder, if you want more information on this workshop that Dr. Tom and Just Sitting Jasmine and myself are hosting live on a Zoom event 2 days, last weekend of August, just email me at Frenchie@WBAI.org. That's Frenchie@WBAI.org. You can follow me on Facebook. There's plenty of posts there. Frenchie Davis on Facebook, First Frenchie Davis. And so, yeah, you have questions, send them to us. Maybe you can't make it, but still, you know, we're going to still answer some questions. And so we're excited for this, and we're excited to talk about this more. So you'll hear more about this as we draw closer to this. And as we begin to close out this segment that went way too fast, and this is why we need 2 days, it went way too fast. I just want to say that we're going to go from panic to preparation. As Just Setting Jasmine said, we're going to go from panic to preparation. So don't panic at all. It's just porn literacy. And so as we close out, here's a little something, something by Maxwell. I want to thank my guests for joining me today. We're very excited to have this collaboration. And we'll see you again next Sunday. Until then, be well, be free.

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0: dolphin extinction. The paddlefish, whose first appearance predates flowering plants and bamboo, has survived several mass extinction events that included many species that lived in the same river. The unique paddlefish grew up to 23 feet and had a sword-like snout that produced electrical activity that could sense prey. The cause of the paddlefish extinction sits squarely on human activity like pollution and dam building. Humanity is forcing species that are physically more adaptable for survival than us out of existence. What will happen when our own population faces the edge of extinction? My name is Arna Oliveira, and this is a Small World Radio production.
1: 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We'll both feature interviews with prominent journalists, investigative reporters, professors, and activists in our neighborhoods. So join me.
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Yes. WBAI 99.5 FM here in the city that shines. And this is the Nando Alberici Show con Sabor Latino. Angel Rubin sitting in for him. And I have a long list of beautiful music, very eclectic, but in the same category of Latin music, of course. And you just finished listening to Nana Divine from Alex LaSalle and Alma Moyo. And of course, we just lost our elder, Mario Cepeda. Rest in peace. Y allá nos veremos, Mario. Están escuchando a Con Sabor Latino, el show de Nando Alberici. Aquí Ángel Rubén, sentado en la sillita de Nando. 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Y deja ver qué tenemos por aquí, con Sabor Latino. Un saludito to Alexis, Sounds and Music. He runs a show out in Greece out there with a lot of Latin music and worldwide. Just want to give you a holler and my friend Takis as well. I'll be talking to you soon. All my beautiful Greek folks. All right, let's continue with the music. I'm not going to waste too much time. I want you to put on your shoes or take them off, turn off the television, start dancing wherever you are. If you're in a chair, can't get up, start that chair dancing, whatever you need to do. Enjoy the music because I have a lot of good music for you this afternoon. It's a beautiful, beautiful afternoon. I hope you're well, wherever you're at, in your house, in the car, with the loved ones, if you're on a rooftop garden or celebrating somewhere with friends. Don't forget to tell them about WBAI. What a great station this is, and especially Con Sabor Latino. So make your donations. Don't forget, it's 833-WBAI-NYC. That should be easy to remember, 833-WBAI-NYC, and that would be 833-922-4692. If not, go to buddy.wbai.org, and anything beats a zero. So help us stay alive, all right? I'm gonna start this over again, because this is Lo Majadero, and I want to keep it in the tradition of Nando Alberici, where he loves rumba when we start the show, and I do too.

Yes, yes, yes, yes. Listening to Con Sabor Latino. And just having a good time. A good afternoon. Here in New York City, like I like to say, the city that shines 24/7. And to all my family out there, all my WBA family that I love so dearly, I do this from the bottom of my heart. It's a mission to come here on Sunday afternoons. Some people would probably prefer to be at a pool or maybe a park or the beach or maybe just taking a drive somewhere, a walk. But without us here, you taking those walks and the beach, and if you want to listen to some great music, this is the place to go to. Con Sabor Latino, WBAI 99.5 FM here in the city that shines for us, like I always like to say. Did I just repeat it myself? I guess I did, right? Anyway, I'm having a good time. Don't forget, to continue to support us. Become a buddy. buddy.wbai.org and get on there. And and you're listening to that last tune was our good friend the great Oscar Hernandez and Alma Libre, Latin jazz conjuntito que tiene, and Love the Moment is the title of that CD. And I love Oscar. Thanks to Demetrius, who brought him onto the El Griego Humbero project, I was able to record, and probably the second time that I had that opportunity. Oscar Hernandez is an amazing musician and loved by many, many, many, many people. And let me see the credits here. We have Oscar Hernandez on piano, Justo Almario on sax and flute, senior, Jimmy Branley on drums, Oscar Cartaya on bass, Christian Moraga percussion, Gerber Castellanos on trumpet, and Darren Santa Maria on violin on that one. Amazing album, amazing album. And prior to that, I played Gregor Huebner from his album El Violín Latino. El Violín Latino. And great stuff, really, really great stuff. Let me see those. So he has here, Gregor Huebner on violin, Karen Joseph, the great Karen Joseph on flute, Mappy Torres, the poet, we remember Mappy, and Klaus Muller on piano, the great Ruben Rodriguez on baby bass, and our friend Johnny Almendra, the great timbalero percussionist, may he rest in peace, Louis Balso on bongos, Jerome Goldschmidt on congas, who I have the opportunity to meet as well. And that's from El Violín Latino, Mr. Gregor Huebner. And prior to that, I played from Ané Aguilar and String Beans Latin Jazz Brazilian. This was the tune, let me see, Overjoyed. Overjoyed, Ané Aguilar and String Beans Latin Jazz Brazilian. The title is In the North, in North Manhattan, where she's from. And on vocals was my good friend and ours, we know her for many years, Debra Resto, on lead vocals on that one. And what a great job, too. Overjoyed. What a great tune, great rendition. And prior to that was Life on Mars was the name of that tune from Michael Payas on trombone. Gateway is the name of the album. And the percussionist is a well-known young man that's named Nelson Matthew Gonzalez, playing congas on that one, and great solo at the end there, Matthew. We love you here, BAI. I got to get you in here one of these days. And then I went into Sakai Curtis, and Rumbambola was the name of that tune. And what an amazing album as well, with brother, let me see, his brother is playing, Lucas is playing bass on this, Sakai piano, Willie Martinez the third on timbales, my good friend Willie, Reynaldo de Jesus on bongos, Checares and Guiro, and the great Camilo Molina on congas and pandero. And I think they won a Grammy for this. I'm not sure if this is the album, but anyway. And then I had Hilton Ruiz and the tune with, of course, Minyanguito's Way,
is the name of that tune from Hitton's album, Hands on Percussion, with special guest Tito Puente. But now, the vocal that you heard on that, and I don't want my family and people out there to get it twisted, that vocal is not on that percussion tune. That was one of my compositions, and I just decided to sing it over the mic and see what it sounded like with a great room and a great percussionist like Giovanni Hidalgo. So, yeah, and that was called Prayer. Just prayer. Anyway, we need some of that stuff. We need prayers in this world. But anyway, I'm going to continue to give

Yeah, yeah. Welcome back. Welcome back, folks. Oh, my goodness gracious. What a beautiful, beautiful time I am having. And I hope you are, too, listening to the music that I'm putting out for you. Most DJs don't come in and, I mean, we, Nando and I would do it without a script, but definitely I've been working on these playlists just for you. Just for you here on Nando Alberici Show con Sabor Latino, 99.5 FM here in the city that shines 24 horas. Esta ciudad virilla, 24 horas, 7 días a la semana, mi gente. Y entonces I got a couple of announcements, there's a lot going on in this town. In New York City, there's always something going on and never sleep. New York never sleeps, right? And Festival Calle 6 Annual Festival, and this is Saturday, August 1st, 2026, and it takes a place from 12 noon all the way through 6 p.m., so you know there's going to be a lot going on. This is East 6th Street between Avenue D and the FDR Drive, and that's on the Lower East Side in New York. And go check out my people, Cubano Rican Orchestra, allá con toda mi gente bella. And this is the 46th anniversary, as a matter of fact, of the festival. And also, there's a couple of guests that will be coming in and speaking in reference to this great festival in the Lower East Side and put together by the Hispanic community. So, check that out. And let me see. Willie Arroyo me mandó algo para ahí. Espérate, me lo envió. No me mandes nada, muchachos. Willie Arroyo, my good friend.

so much information, and I don't want to waste my time a lot. Of course, I'll do some announcements and put it out there, but googlealo. You know, if there's so much, you can look it up in an instant, in a second, in a snap of a finger, and because I want to give you a lot more music than just doing announcements and stuff like that, even though we need to support 100% our musicians that are out there working in these clubs, and definitely, you know, give them a hand. And I'm not talking about clapping. I'm talking about the other kind of hand too, you know. Oh my goodness. Anyway. So, la, la, da, da, da. Yeah. So I was, you're listening to, Enrique Chia, in the background. And I just finished playing that last tune that you heard was a tune entitled, Rumbas. And of course, Cachita, Maria Inés, you heard Maria Inés, Cumbanchero, Enrique Chia is an amazing, amazing pianist. And, prior to that, Carlos Vive de Colombia, un poquito para mi gente de Colombia allá, from his album El Amor de Mi Tierra, and that was La Receta, una receta para tocar un merenguito, decía. Y entonces, anterior de eso fue La Novia del Pescador, Las Hermanas Huerta, and these two sisters, this compilation, 1972, way back, 65 maybe, there's about 23 tunes they sing on this album. Hermanas Huertas, look them up. Let me see, what else did I play? And of course, I play Alma Llanera, folk song de Venezuela, and then from the Rogelio Rango from the album Sol Latino. And I'm just having a good time. And of course, you heard from DLG and featuring Huey and Muévete. And I'm going to continue to give you some more music. Don't forget. No se olviden, WBAI 99.5 FM aquí en la ciudad que brilla 24 horas, 7 días a la semana, muchachos. Candela, pollita, ¿sabes? Estoy bien contento. 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Nosotros, un saludo a toda la gente de Sudamérica, de México, allá en California, and across the water in the Atlantic. Folks are listening to us out there. Wherever you're at, know that I love you, and I'm going to put the best music out. Folks, don't forget, 833-WBAI New York City, WBAI NYC. Give us a call. Give us a donation. Keep us alive. All right. So let's continue with the music. What do I have? I have the great Richie Biruet, Clave con Blue. And this is a tune entitled Simón.

yeah. Oh, my goodness. What an afternoon. What a great time. We are all having my WBA family out there. I love you so much. Oh, my goodness. Time is betraying us, like always. Coming to the end of the show. And you were listening to El Griego Rumbero, the Latin Jazz Coalition led by trombonist composer Demetrios Castaris. And this is a album that was just put out March of this year. 40 musical masters and luminaries, including Paquito de Rivera, Steve Terray, Oscar Hernandez, Spiros Exares, and many, many others. There's 40 people on this album. What an amazing album. And I'm not saying that just to say it. This is a Grammy Award winning album. And wish you all the luck in the world, my good friend Demetrios. And let me see. We played Celebration from that album. And that was Oscar Hernandez orchestration. Actually, Eddie Martinez arrangement. Oscar Hernandez orchestration. And Mr. Paquito de Rivera on soprano saxophone solo. Wow, wow, wow, wow. And prior to that, I played from Tropical Turbulence, Mr. Emedin Rivera. And that was from his album, Tropical Turbulence. And that was South Windsor. Emedin Rivera, and he has quite a few stars on this album here, you know, from Dave Valentin, Onaye, Alan Gums, and Yomo Toro, Eddie Martinez, Ruben Rodriguez, Arturo Ortiz, Eugene Perez, Andrea Brackfeld, Connie Grossman is on this album as well, and on, it's so many folks. And prior to that, I played John Santos, Quise hacer un recogido is the tune that I play from John Santos from his folclórico Quindembo. Para ellos, John Santos y el coro folclórico Quindembo. A great album. And prior to that, I also play another John Santos from his CD La Mal. Omar Sosa, and that was Abuela. What a great tune. And of course, a tribute to all of our abuelas, all of our grandmothers and grandfathers that we stand on their shoulders. And prior to that was Papo Vasquez and Aguinaldo Moderno from his album Songs del Yucayeque. Papo Vasquez, mighty pirates troubadour. La Montaña was the name of that tune. And then my good friend Alex Garcia, great, extraordinary drummer that I've met many years ago when he came from Cuba. And that song that he played was Cha Se Fue, Alex Garcia, Afro Mantra, Latin Jazz Ensemble. And then let me see what else. Oh, Giovanni Hidalgo from his album Worldwide, Canadian Sunset was the name of that tune. And from the Conga Kings, I played Un Poco Loco, Candido, Patato, and Giovanni. And I started off the set with the great trumpet player, Richie Virue. Richie V, Clave con Blue. And that was a tune called Simon. So let's continue with the music. Let's get Bobby Sanabria on here. And a tune entitled, deja ver como es que se entitle. No quiero. Bobby Sanabria Multiverse Band, Arsenio and Beyond, live Bronx Music Hall 2026. Here we go. Have a good night, folks. I love you.

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That's right. 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
1: It's time for the Rick Smith Show. 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
2: And welcome, brothers, sisters, working class heroes. This is the Rick Smith Show. Thanks so much for being here. Today on the big program, lots to get to, lots to talk about. Did you happen to catch the Thursday night speech? History is going to remember that speech as one of the most consequential moments in this country's history, I believe. While I went into watching the speech going, Trump's a buffoon. He's going to ramble off on grievance. He's going to get sidetracked into, you know, what he normally does, his ego being the center of attention. And it was, don't get me wrong, it was there. The ego was there. But this was much worse. Read from the teleprompter, poorly, but the words on the teleprompter were dangerous. It was I walked away going, did we just start World War III? The accusation that China rigged our elections and that all bad news, anything negative about Trump is because of China's doing. While we're screwing around with Iran. Now, again, I was saying, look, if this isn't about how we're getting out of Iran, if this isn't about how this is going to work, this is all going to be a distraction. I was wrong. This should be our focus, because it is clear that this person does not believe in democracy. And the person who wrote the speech, because trust me, Donald Trump didn't sit down and put pen to paper to put those words together. None of that were his ideas. There is a movement in this country that wants to subvert democracy, that wants to destroy our ability to rule and govern ourselves. And what we saw on Thursday night was a declaration of the 250 years of democracy that we had, them's done. That idea that you're going to be able to go to the ballot box and cast your ballot, them's done, unless you're approved. I couldn't help but think of Joseph McCarthy. I couldn't help but think of the Rosenbergs. I couldn't help but think that, are we going to see public executions as Donald Trump and his goons go through our government and accuse people of, well, whatever they fancy? Is this the moment that everything that the right has believed, the victimization of the right and what they believe has happened to them, is this their opportunity to go and wreak havoc across our country? And the answer is yes. What he did, and it's amazing to me, he's sitting holding power.

0: Republicans control the House, control the Senate, control the majority of governorships in this country, control the majority of legislatures. And yet somehow the deep state and the Chinese have rigged the elections and stolen from Donald Trump. And it's quite remarkable to me. But here we are in this moment where our liar in chief, and look, I may not be here tomorrow, because he did declare war on any opposition. Let that sink in. This is serious. This is going to be a coordinated attack on dissent, a coordinated attack on anyone who has the audacity, the unmitigated gall to speak up and speak out. This is going to be a moment that is remembered if he's allowed to do what they want, which is steal the midterm elections, grab power from the hands of we the people. And while on the way, crash the global economy and start World War III. As I said yesterday on the program, in my neck of the woods, they had a defense summit talking about how we can make faster bombs, how we can build faster so we can ramp up war production. All of these things are them telling the truth, telling us who they are and what they want. The question is, in the moment while we still have the ability to govern ourselves, this is a moment to get active, to get involved. And this is not a moment to bury our heads in the sand. This is a call to action. I want to hear your thoughts. What did you think of the speech? Email me, rick@therickSmithShow.com. Right back. I'm Rick Smith, and this is Labor History in 2. This day in labor history, the year was 1934. The Teamster members of Local 574 in Minneapolis were back out on strike. Their strike had begun 2 months prior on May 16th. The striking Teamsters had effectively shut down much of the commercial transportation in the city. One exception was made for some farmers who were allowed to bring their produce to market. The powerful Citizens Alliance, created to oppose and destroy unions, tried to defeat the strike. The police clashed violently with the strikers, who tried to keep scab drivers from breaking through their picket lines. As the strike entered its second week, other unions began to strike in support of the Teamsters. Clashes between the police and workers intensified. Minneapolis labor leaders sat down with the police and proposed a truce. The governor of Minnesota, Floyd Olson, helped to arbitrate an agreement. The Teamsters won union recognition and the right for all strikers to return to work, as well as a system of recognizing seniority. On May 25th, they called off the strike and went back to work. But soon the employers began to backpedal on the agreement. They claimed that the negotiations did not include the workers inside warehouses and only covered those who drove and unloaded vehicles. Angered, the Teamsters went back out on strike. Soon, violent clashes between the picketers and police broke out again. Two workers were shot in the back and killed. The governor declared martial law and sent in the National Guard to restore order. A federal mediator brokered another settlement, meeting the major demands of the union. It was a major victory for the Teamsters and a major victory for the workers of Minneapolis and beyond. Like what you hear? Check out more at laborhistoryin2.com.
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0: So, normally when Trump speaks, I find humor. I just find it just generally a word salad of distraction and stupidity. This speech that Trump gave on Thursday, this is bad. This is bad. And what's interesting is pointing the finger at the deep state while using deep state documents to blame China for him being a moron is really, I don't know where to go with this. And that's why I've asked my good friend Alex Lawson to come share some thoughts. Alex, I'm sure you saw the speech on Thursday. Gut reaction?
2: Yeah, it's bad. It's bad, Rick. I mean, this is Rubicon crossing territory, I think. You know, I've been looking at Rick Perlstein, noted historian, and his take is that this is worse than anything we've seen in history, worse than McCarthy in West Virginia in 1950, that this is just a declaration of war against United States democracy, against the democracy that our country is based on. And it's brazen and it's open and it should terrify people. I also, though, didn't see this as coming from a place of strength. You know, this is, that doesn't mean it's not dangerous. We've seen time and time again in history, you know, a cornered rat is most dangerous when they're in the corner. So this is a desperate man who happens to be the most powerful person in the world, laying out a fictitious, a completely fictitious reality, a call to arms for his core supporters, who have a sort of messianic fervor about them. We know that he's deeply unpopular with the American people. You know, no one's lives are getting better. He leads off the speech with just a binder full of lies. Just one, I'm making everything so much better. Yeah. Drug prices are the lowest in the world. What? No. We have the highest drug prices in the world still. The only thing that's pushing drug prices down is Medicare negotiation that Joe Biden passed. But that doesn't matter to what he's doing because it's myth-making. And this is right out of the authoritarian playbook.
0: So you said, you know, he's declared war on our system. I also got to tell you, by pointing the finger directly at China and basically creating what he believed was a hoax with Russia, but now creating his own version with China, I got to wonder how they're going to react. Because this is the weird part. This is where I'm struggling. I think every thinking, logical person in this country should be thinking, if the elections were rigged, why is he in the White House? Why do the Republicans control the Senate? Why do they control the House? Why do they control the governorships, many governorships? Why are they in power?
2: Yeah, that's the question. But again, you're asking the question to people who are thinking, right? And what people should understand is that when you're whipping up a frenzy amongst a cult-like following, reality doesn't matter, just the words of dear leader. And, you know, like if you look and Google the history of Stalin and Kim Jong-il, you know, the old guy, one of the things that you find, and it's been studied in totalitarianism, is the boldness of the lie is the point, right? So Stalin and Kim Jong-il both said that the first time they played golf, they hit multiple holes in one.
0: 18.
2: Right. Absolutely not true, but right. That's the point. Everybody has to accept that or they're going to get a bullet in the back of the head. And that's the point. This isn't about convincing people of truth. This is about demonstrating the power to lie. And that's what it was. It's a speech saying, I can lie with impunity and I'm going to wield the apparatus of state against people who I consider enemies, who he lists, right? The media, institutions that protect democracy, organizations that help people register to vote and make their voices heard. He lists his enemies, and all of those enemies are pieces of a free society, because that's what this is an attack on.
0: Yeah.
2: I think your question of how China reacts to this is incredibly important, especially since, you know, the big lacuna in the speech is he fails to mention he starts this unwinnable war against Iran that has only led to Iran demonstrating that the United States of America, with all of its military might, cannot keep the Straits of Hormuz open. And we're stuck in an escalation trap there, and it's just going to get worse and worse and worse. You bring in China, and then you have to wonder, Is he just trying to bring the whole house of cards down, causing a full-scale economic collapse so that he can seize more power in the midst of an emergency? I absolutely reject people who are like, oh, come on. No, what we've seen so far, that's what we should base things on. Pete Hegseth and Donald Trump called all of the military brass to a meeting and said that they should practice on American cities. We have a masked papers, please police force murdering people one after another in cold blood, torturing people in detention centers, purposefully, I believe, arresting the wrong people or murdering the wrong people to send the message that nobody is safe from the state violence. And that is part of it. And the next part is whipping the mob violence into a frenzy.
3: Now, because I had texted you during the speech and I said, you know, this is going to turn into conservatives. They're basically their wet dream of Trump is going to do everything that they believe Obama did to them. And, you know, I have a lot of friends who, you know, their first reaction to this is most certainly it's now time to get revenge. And that's how I saw this speech. And that's why I'll be honest. I went into it thinking, oh, he's just going to be a bunch of grievance. It's just going to be about, you know, sour grapes about him losing in 2020 and about, you know, losing a number of elections. No. This is much worse than sour grapes. This is McCarthyism. This is loyalty oaths. This is we're going into prosecuting people and potentially death penalty stuff. I see this going in a really horrible, horrible way. And I see his base being all behind it.
2: It's not going in a horrible way, Rick. It's we're in a horrible way, right? I mean, put this against Marco Rubio saying, oh, you know what we should do right now? Dismantle the International Criminal Court. The court that was set up to prosecute perpetrators of genocide and war crimes and crimes against humanity. That's something that you do when you're thinking that that's what you're going to do. You're going to do those things.
3: Let me stop you here then. I mean, Trump did say not too long ago, we're going to wipe out 90 million people. We're going to wipe out a civilization. Is that what we're talking about?
2: I mean, he said just recently that, you know, the next week is going to be attacking civilian infrastructure in Iran and decimating civilian infrastructure. So I think the escalation is clear. And I think the path that they're going down is likewise clear. I have long said on this program, we're in the middle of a coup. It is a slow moving, but not that slow, coup. And, you know, when you read history, just like the broad strokes of history, everything looks like, you know, it happened here and then it happened here and then it happened here. That's not how history works. If you then look into the here, you see, no, it actually has this, you know,
3: there's a buildup.
2: All this stuff before it. That's where we are. So the only question is sort of what kind of inflection point are we going to hit and what is the reaction of the American people going to be? And I will say that's where I still find hope because the American people, this is an enormous country, enormous. And we have hundreds of millions of people. We have 50 states. We have governors. We have all sorts of attorneys general. We actually have a lot of pieces. It's not like a state for now. And absolutely, they're trying to crush it all under a federal control. But it's not there yet, right? And so I think that what we will see is the American people being like, no. And in point of fact, even in the face of tremendous violence, it is still everyday people saying no that stops authoritarianism. So are we in a country with a president who is trying to destroy democracy so that he can remain in power and his billionaire buddies can remain in power? His billionaire buddies who openly talk about replacing democracy with a corporate structure where they can do whatever they want and everyone else can die or fight over the scraps that fall off their table. That's where we are. And I think that many people understand that, but more people will understand that as the violence ratchets up. And we've seen it before. We've seen that these attempts to stop people from voting actually bring out more people to vote. But we also need to understand that the ultimate check on power is the people. You can't wait for the Congress. You can't wait for anything. We need people to understand the threat that is right now spreading across this country and deal with it with clear eyes, not fear, but bravery. And I think that this country is up to the task. I think that Americans are, by and large, decent, hardworking, believe in freedom, believe in democracy, hold those ideals to be true. And there is always a portion. Remember, you know, I'm a student of the New Deal, always. It was that you had Father Coughlin, the biggest media celebrity in the history of the country, possibly the world. Nobody has that amount of audience. And that man was openly pushing for a coup against democracy. You had Nazis in America working to overthrow the government. We were on a knife's edge at that moment. And the American people did not cower. The American people stood up and they fought back. I will also say from the depths of the Great Depression, though, right? So the inflection point was a giant economic collapse. And that is what I think I'm most worried about, is that this administration is now fomenting a economic collapse so that they can seize emergency power and put elections on hold to maintain their power, because they know they're going to lose if they hold free and fair elections.
3: So I've been saying for a very long time that the right spends billions of dollars paying really smart people to dream up really bad ideas so that when the next collapse, when the next Pearl Harbor, when the next horrible thing happens, they are ready to take full advantage and institute their version of a utopia. Am I off base? Because I fear that when the next thing happens, and it looks like they are pushing us towards World War III, they're pushing us towards, as you've said, an economic collapse. I think they're ready with the next round of this is their New Deal moment and their opportunity to remake this country in their worldview. And that scares me.
2: It should scare you. It scares me. I mean, they got detention centers set up all around the country, torture centers, right? And they've built an apparatus. They, as authoritarians always do, they started with the least powerful in society, right? They were like, oh yeah, we're targeting the criminals. They weren't. But they were targeting people who don't have power. And then that expands out until you're the target, until I'm the target, until everybody who disagrees with this administration can be put on a list and either accidentally shot by the Gestapo, papers, please, police force, or thrown into a gulag and forgotten. Right?
3: Yeah, first they came for, fill in the blank. And then eventually they're going to come for you and me. We've seen this playbook before. So then, you know, look, I know you're an organizing guy. You know, what do people do? Do you think this speech wakes folks up? Do you think this is a shake awake moment? Or do you think nobody really paid attention to it? Cause some places didn't air it. How do you think this lands?
2: It's difficult to say, but I think that, you know, I think it's going to scare Republicans too. I think they're going to be like, oh man, I don't know about my future in this system. So I don't know if you're going to get full-throated support from institutional Republicans, and that goes down to the states as well. But I also, you know, it's a bit of a mystery. I know that Donald Trump is incredibly unpopular. I know that, you know, the fact that we're sitting under this enormous heat dome, you can taste the air outside. And if you eat a salad, you're spending, you know, weeks in the bathroom. the MAHA blast, as they're calling it on the internet, right? I mean, like, people's lives are not in a great place, right. And it's been getting worse. So I don't think that this is going to be, again, it's not like this happened. Sometimes that is. Sometimes there is, you know, a moment.
3: That spark, sure.
2: But I think that this is just going to be more evidence for people that this is an anti-democratic regime. And we know what that looks like. So, you know, my family is from Brazil, and I just, I've never had the it can't happen here thing. I've never thought that America is somehow immune to the civilization-long threat of autocracy. Democracy is the rare one, right? So obviously you have to care for it or it will be destroyed. And so hopefully people's eyes open up more from the naked threats that he made. And people realize that, you know, oh, the people who were saying it's un-American to have the military come in and for the president to say, you know, target American cities as practice. They weren't off base. They weren't, you know, it's not overreaction. This is where we are. We're in the midst of an attempted coup. It's a little bit slow moving, but not that slow. Look at how much of society they've already transformed. I get to watch the destruction of Social Security every day, right? This thing that I thought was protected, that it was, you know, a concrete pillbox that we built all these protections around, and they took a chainsaw and they cut through the protections. And that is just one. So the only thing that I have to count on is the American people. Yeah. And I will count on the American people. I can't predict the future, but I am looking around. I've traveled all over this country, and what I found is that people are pissed. They didn't put Trump in office to overthrow democracy. People put Trump in office because they wanted a better life, and the billionaires are making everyone's lives worse. And we're seeing that the scales continue to fall from people's eyes, that it's not the immigrants, it's the billionaires. It's not some other person. It's the billionaires. It's not whatever Donald Trump's scare tactic is. It's the billionaires over and over and over again. And I think the American people will stand up, will get organized, and will fight back. That's what I've seen so far. And sure. I don't think the people that I've been organizing with are going to, you know, take a knee now. I think that they're going to actually understand that the time's been called. The question has been called. And now the question is, what are you up for? What can you do to fight against the destruction of our country, of our ideals?
3: No, which side are you going to be on in this? Last bit, real quick. One action we should be doing. Give me one, because I hope people are looking for something to do. Give me one action.
2: The SAVE Act in the Congress needs to be defeated in a really loud way. And that is not like a super difficult task. The House is completely chaotic. Mike Johnson does not have control over it. You have Republicans already saying they're not going to vote for it. Senator Tillis. So we need everyone to call their elected representatives and say the SAVE Act is an attack on American democracy. I just listened to Donald Trump say that. And if you vote for it, I will know that you are an enemy of American democracy. You can't vote for the SAVE Act. That's one specific thing happening right now that people can take action on.
3: No, they should write that down verbatim and use that as the script, because that's perfect. Alex, as always, I appreciate the time, your insight, and your expertise. Thanks so much.
2: Thanks, Rick.
3: Want to hear your thoughts. Did you watch the speech? Concerned? Scared? Worried? You should be. Want to hear your thoughts. Rick at TheRickSmithShow.com. Right back. I'm Rick Smith, and this is Labor History in Two.
0: On this day in labor history, the year was 1917.
3: That was the day 50,000 lumber workers across the Pacific Northwest participated in an industry-wide strike called by the Industrial Workers of the World. The IWW had been organizing loggers for years around wages, hours, working conditions, and camp sanitation. The IWW began building for the strike in the aftermath of the Everett Massacre the previous fall. Elizabeth Gurley Flynn started touring camps in Idaho. By March, the Wobblies established Local 500 of the Lumber Workers Industrial Union in Spokane to organize across the region. In his book, Emperor of Timber, historian Eric Loomis details the chronology of events that led to the momentous walkout. In Idaho, loggers began walking off the job in April when demands for improved bunkhouses and food, higher wages, and the 8-hour day were refused. The strike spread to Washington State, the rest of Idaho, and into Montana and Oregon. Loomis notes that by August, they made employers feel their wrath. The strike cut production by over 80% and threatened war material. Infuriated timber bosses demanded federal troops be sent in to crush the strike and IWW leaders be prosecuted for treason and sabotage. Raids and arrests were orchestrated throughout the Pacific Northwest, and the strike began to stall. After 10 weeks, the IWW called off the strike, but instructed workers to quit work after 8 hours. They continued to lead sanitation-related job actions that would substantially change conditions for the better.
4: 50,000 lumberjacks, 50,000 packs, 50,000 dirty rolls of blankets on their backs, 50,000 minds made up to strike and strike like men.
0: Labor History in Two, brought to you by the Illinois Labor History Society and The Rick Smith Show.
5: What a show, huh? Big name corporations went all out this July 4th with a patriotic ad blitz professing their devotion to America's democracy. But it amounted to a firecracker of hypocrisy. For many of these showboat patriots have been backroom funders of Trump regime's repression of our people's democratic rights. Also, there's an internal level of cynical dishonesty in their flashy show of support for egalitarian values. In the past few years, a clique of these Silicon Valley and Wall Street giants have been monkey-wrenching the rules of their own corporate governance to crush the very idea of shareholder democracy. Yes, such a concept has existed, at least in theory. For decades, big business profiteers have been given special privileges over the rest of us, claiming to be democratic enterprises governed by masses of common shareholders who get one vote for each share of stock they own. Actually, that makes a corporation more of a plutocracy, since the more stock you own, the more votes you get. Today, though, even plutocracy is too democratic for monarchical billionaire bosses like Elon Musk, CEO of SpaceX. So they've invented a superclass of shareholders, mostly themselves and their cronies. These elite owners get domineering voting power, exceeding all other investors combined. For example, Musk owns about 40% of the stock in SpaceX, but his self-created system gives him more than 80% of shareholder votes. Among other advantages, this skewed voting power makes Musk, quote, unfireable, unless he votes to fire himself. This is Jim Hightower saying, beware of billionaires professing any allegiance to America's democratic values. In fact, just beware of billionaires, period.
1: Welcome back to the Rick Smith Show. Now, here is Rick Smith.
3: So as you know, I've been saying for years, about 21 of them now, that if we want to rebuild the most prosperous working class in the history of humanity, kind of like our grandparents built, the way we do that, the vehicle that we use to get there are stronger unions, higher union density, more people in collective bargaining agreements, better wages, hours, conditions, all of that stuff. And beyond just the wages, hours, conditions, empowered citizens. If you're empowered in the workplace, chances are you're going to kind of take that feeling into the public square and demand better schools, better roads, better bridges, better opportunities, better stuff. You think? And I've been saying this and people are like, oh, you're crazy. It's like a... Now the folks over at the Economic Policy Institute, they've actually put it down on paper exactly what I've been saying all these years, and here to share some thoughts on what their findings are. I've asked Margaret Podock to come share some thoughts. She's a senior policy analyst there at the Economic Policy Institute. She's going to be the bring the facts, the receipts, all the stuff that I've been saying. Margaret, thanks for taking time for us.
6: Thanks for having me, Rick.
3: So I'm sure you've seen the reports, as I've been talking about for the last week. The Fed has come out and said that right now the working class is getting the smallest portion of the economic pie that they've been getting since the 40s, since they began taking this stuff. I don't think we needed the Fed to tell us. I think people go into the grocery store trying to put food on the table and gas in their tanks have realized the wallet isn't as fat as it used to be. And I argue that has everything to do with the fact that union density now in the private sector is down to 6%. You guys have written the report. What'd you find?
6: Yeah, so our report talks about what is a world like if we were to triple union density from today's rate. So today, union membership is about 10%. So if we were to triple that, that would bring it back to the 30% we saw in the 1950s and 60s, where union membership was really high. And so our report really looks at how expanding or tripling union membership would boost wages for workers. It would help reduce that income inequality that you've mentioned, and it would benefit the communities and our democracy at large as well.
3: You know, again, I've been saying that, you know, power in the workplace translates to power in the public square. If you've got money in your pocket, you can take a day off. Maybe you can go to a protest or rally. Maybe you can take a day off to go vote. Or maybe you can work your way into doing that. It seems to me that that kind of empowerment is something that we've lost over the last several decades, especially as density has dropped and precipitously the last several years. Walk me through some of what your findings in your report, in this report are saying. I get if we were to triple union density as it was when our grandparents, my grandparents' generation, ruled the roost, one income could support a family. One income put food on the table, a roof over the head, cars in the driveway, vacations, college funds, all of that. Things I think we could be looking towards. Help me through some of this.
6: Yeah, so our report finds that tripling union density would deliver a roughly 15% raise for the median worker. And that translates to about $7,000 annually, or nearly $250,000 over a 35-year career. And that really does add up. And it's a life-changing amount as well that I think you mentioned putting people into college. Like, that is enough to cover the cost of college for two children for a four-year public university. So, like, really life-changing amounts of money. Tripling union density would also shift $1.2 trillion to workers annually. And I think in a report, we say that that's enough to reverse about a third of the income inequality that we have seen since 1979. So those are some monetary impacts that we have seen in our report, or we are forecasting in our report.
3: The other day I was talking about an infographic I saw, and it said that the average wealth in the country, average, was almost $700,000. But when you broke down what the median wealth was, it was like $70,000. You know, so we got a lot of really, really, really rich people bringing up that average, whereas the median number is, well, what most of us are struggling with. Is this a way that you redistribute some of that wealth? Because I know we're not allowed to say that, but ultimately having stronger union density is going to mean redistributing a little wealth that our labor creates from shareholders and the wealth class back down to the people who actually showed up, did the work, and got the broken bodies and backaches to get that. Is that vehicle then?
6: Yeah, I do think unions and the act of collective bargaining is like one of the most important tools to ensure that workers are able to capture the wealth that they have helped produce at their work site in the economy.
3: Because, you know, this is one of those things that I keep talking about. We're not a poor country. There is no reason that if you go to the punch a clock, that if you're doing what we're asked to do, show up, do 40 hours of labor, there's no reason that we cannot survive in this country, and not just survive, but actually thrive. Because I'm old enough to remember, and I know I'm getting a little bit older, but my grandparents, my grandfather, one income supported a family. When my mother and her brother and sister were old enough, my grandmother went back into the workforce for a little pin money. It wasn't something that was a mandate. We are now living in a time, Margaret, where not just two incomes are needed for a family, but sometimes three or four with a gig on the side. I think there's something broken in how we're compensating work. And I'm sure that this is part of that.
6: Yeah, I 100%. That is part of it. And I do want to address, too, that it's in addition to helping workers, unions helping workers gain better pay and better benefits. Our report also talks about how unions are just a great vehicle or a tool to help ensure that not just individual homes, but also communities thrive. And so in our report, we do highlight that if we were to triple union density, our uninsurance rate would fall about 25%. So more people have health care, which obviously is great. We also talk about how states with higher union density, when we increase union density, they spend more on public education. They have higher unemployment insurance recipiency rates. So if folks do lose their job, they're more likely to have some sort of safety net to help them manage while they find a new job. And then also, they also show in our report that higher union density states are also less likely to have voter restrictions too. So there is a more democratic society as well.
3: Yeah, no, I mean, it all makes common sense that if you have some economic power, you're going to have some political power. It makes perfect sense to me. But I look at the right, which keeps telling me that those right to work states are thriving because they're growing. The populations are growing because people are running away from those forced union states. And I know that I guarantee there's someone out there thinking of how to use your report to say, look, you know, that New York and California are struggling. And yet New York and California's economies are doing pretty well, in my view.
6: Yeah, well, I will say in our report, we look at what happens when we triple union density for every state, but we also look at if we were pulling some policy levers to see, like, okay, if we were to remove right to work from right to work states, or as well as really ensuring that public sector workers have the right to join unions and collectively bargain. And when we pull those policy levers, we find that union density does really rise from the 10% we see now to about 15% as well. So I'm just saying that really illustrates that there are barriers with these right to work states and how it interacts with union membership as well.
3: So how do we get here? I mean, look, I've been saying for a long time that we've needed major comprehensive labor law reform. I argue we should go back to the original intent of the NLRA. To where, you know, we don't need secret elections. We don't need time periods for the boss to go beating up on people, because the boss had plenty of time from the day they hired you until the moment you decided that you've had enough. They could have done the right thing all along. It seems to me that going back and using the tools of my grandparents' generation to build what was incredible prosperity for people who drive trucks and work in factories and work in mills and all those other, those working class jobs, it seems like that's the way to go. How in this day and age do we get there, given the fact that you've got this administration that has been so hostile to federal employees and that is trickling down into every other workplace, I believe, across the country? How do we get to this place? And what's the hope for this report?
6: Yeah, that's a great question. So we mentioned that in order to get to 30%, we do need comprehensive labor law reform. And that does include passing the Protecting the Right to Organize Act and the Public Service Freedom to Negotiate Act. Those are things that have to be passed in order to reach these goals. We also mentioned two new kind of policy levers. One is that a guaranteed annual raise for new for first contract arbitration. So in the event that a first contract ends up in arbitration, they are entitled to a cost of living adjustment. So if they have to go through arbitration, they're guaranteed a raise in that case. So that's one policy lever that we are promoting in this report. And the other one is default collective bargaining when CEO to worker pay ratios exceed 100-1. And our kind of rationale for that is that if inequality inside a company reaches those extremes, then workers should automatically have the opportunity to collectively bargain and ensure that they have the right or have the ability to get the share of wealth that they have helped produce. And we try to have an optimistic take here. We try to bring some background information to show that the last two labor law bills that have been passed within the past year have been passed by bipartisan support. So we have the Faster Labor Contracts Act, which passed last month with all Democrats and 20 Republicans. And so there's like real momentum in the House, at least, to pass these bills. Another factoid we want to bring up here to really build momentum is that union support or support for unions from the general public is at an all-time high. It's actually 20 points higher than the last time labor law was considered back in the mid-2000s under the Employee Free Choice Act. Popularity for unions was at an all-time low then, and we were very close to passing the Employee Free Choice Act. So we were in a different time where we have support from workers, the public, and really interest to pass labor law. It's really, at this point, pressuring politicians to pass these things.
3: What a different world we were in when we were, what, Arlen Specter away from putting it on Bush's desk, and Bush would have signed it. As I'm told, I'm told he would have signed it. And what a different world we were in then. And look, what you brought up, the Faster Labor Contract Act, which I'm not opposed to, is only a third of what the Employee Free Choice Act was. Because if you remember, there was more to that. So it seems to me that, you know, it might be helpful, but you got to get to the election first. And what we're watching this administration do to the NLRB, we'll see. Given the realities of the world we're in, I love the fact that there's momentum being done to push these things, but I have very little hope that this administration is ever going to sign that, or the Republicans. I know we love to talk about bipartisanship, but I doubt they let this happen. So in that event, I guess, what's the alternative? What's the marching order then, with my reality kind of thrown in there? Or do you think I'm wrong?
6: No, it's something to consider. And I mean, we'll see what happens in these midterms when it comes to the makeup of the House and the Senate. But we do emphasize that states are also places where we can help foster the ability for folks to join unions and collectively bargain. So we mentioned that, you know, states can put efforts to repeal the right to work laws. They can expand collective bargaining for public sector workers where that's not happening. You can expand collective bargaining rights to individuals that have been excluded on federal law. So that includes domestic workers, agricultural workers, independent contractors. So there's a lot that can be done in the states. And folks probably, your listeners are probably familiar that, you know, Michigan is a great example of a state that had passed right to work and has recently repealed it. So like there is possibility in those, in the state level, definitely.
3: No, and look, something we absolutely need to do. And everyone you talk to realizes the economy seems rigged. They all say the same thing. They're working harder and harder for less and less. It seems now would be the right time for an explosion of union membership, of density to rise. Why aren't we seeing that? I mean, you know, I keep saying, and this is where I'm a little more jaded than most. We got the great expansion of the labor movement after the Great Depression. So it's my view that things only get better after they've gotten enormously worse. And I don't think we're there yet. Do you share my pessimism, or do you have optimism that you think this is going to move in a direction where, hey, you know, people want it. Yeah, they might figure out how to get it.
6: Yeah, I mean, it's undeniable that there are barriers for workers to organize and reach first contracts or just continuing with contracts. But I will say this past year, 2025 really kind of gave me optimism. We did see union density, union membership, those represented by unions. We saw them tick upwards. Like this is, that is something that we are going to monitor ourselves at EPI. But I also want to recognize that we have seen a lot of momentum with Starbucks, with REI, a bunch of big Amazon, bunch of big name organizations. I just want to recenter that organizing does take time. And I mean, I think we are just seeing now, like the fruits of the organizing that, these workers have taken on past several years. In the 2025 numbers, I think I'm looking forward to seeing the 2026 numbers to see if we see more momentum going forward.
3: No, to that point, and why I think, you know, getting to 30% union density and seeing a growing, more robust, more militant labor movement is so important is I just had a conversation with a woman who works at Starbucks. Now, her store is not a part of any organizing campaign. There's nothing going on at her store, but there has been a reverberation effect to her store where her health insurance got so much better. Her wages went up. Her conditions got better. She's like, hey, this is the greatest place in the world to work. It's the best job I've had. And without understanding that it was really that push of all those stores across the country that are trying to get that union contract that have made that job a much better job. So there is that kind of pulling along, because if we did get to 30%, that means 70% of workers still aren't in unions. But, you know, you look back to the past, you know, we had parity for the most part in union and non-union spots, didn't we?
6: Yeah, yeah. And I will say, even in the world where we have only 30% people that are union members, like you said, 70% are not, and non-union workers would still see those higher wages. They would see those better working conditions and really feel those impacts that higher union density states have because, well, in the case, like you said, the Starbucks worker is that, you know, the employer is having to raise these conditions in order to ensure that they're getting pressure from the union, but also to ensure that they can maintain the person to be employed. So, like, yeah, there's spillover effects with unions as well.
3: Yeah. No, it's so what's the marching order here? What are you hoping comes out of this? And I hope folks will go to epi.org and check out the piece, the case for tripling union membership. We'll get links out on social media. But Margaret, you know, is there an act here? Is this a policy piece for lawmakers? Is this a information piece for voters to maybe be thinking about how they talk to their potential elected officials? What are you hoping for this?
6: Yeah, that's a great question. I would say all the above. It is to educate union members of what unions do can do for them. It's educate non-union or union curious workers for them. And it's also to educate policymakers of what they can do to help ensure that workers are being paid fairly and we're reducing the income inequality that we're experiencing today.
3: There you go. Margaret, I appreciate the time. Great stuff. I hope folks will check out the report, The Case for Tripling Union Membership, epi.org. Margaret Podock, I appreciate the time. Thanks so much.
6: Thanks for having me, Rick.
3: I want to hear your thoughts. 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I've been saying this stuff for years, but telling you, and now I've got a document. Next time someone says, well, I'll go, there it is, right there in writing. And you can see it over at epi.org. 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Right back.
0: I'm Rick Smith, and this is Labor History in Two. On this day in labor history, the year was 1944. A crew of mostly black soldiers were loading munitions onto ships at the Port Chicago Naval Magazine in California, northeast of Oakland. 320 soldiers were killed by a munitions explosion that wounded another 390 people. Troops were segregated. Black enlisted men were often given the worst and most dangerous non-combat jobs. All of the munition loaders at Port Chicago were African American. Every officer was white. The sailors were not given proper training in the loading of ammunition. The idea of loading munitions scared the soldiers. The officers lied and said the job was safe and that the weapons could not explode. They were wrong. The explosion caused a giant fireball that killed everyone on the ship and on the pier. The explosion could be heard 200 miles away. Of the 320 people killed, 202 were black. Only 51 bodies could be identified. Ordinarily, soldiers traumatized by the death of fellow soldiers were given 30 days leave. None of the black soldiers, not even those who were hospitalized, got leave. All of the white officers did. Surviving soldiers refused to load munitions. For that, they were arrested. 40 were charged with mutiny. The rest of the soldiers were also punished. They were sent to the Pacific Theater, forced to do menial duty. Many received bad conduct discharges at the end of the war, making them ineligible for military benefits. Those charged with mutiny were sentenced to 15 years of hard labor. When World War II ended, the imprisoned soldiers' sentences were reduced to 2 years. And in 1999, President Bill Clinton pardoned one of the survivors, 79-year-old Freddie Meeks.
7: 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For more information, go to laborhistoryin2.com.
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3: What a great place it would be if we did triple union density in the country. And I know my right-wing friends, no, we can't, but no! Because the CEO class, the billionaire class would be unhappy because costs would go up. And look, they've trained us as working people to think about, well, if someone gets a raise, that means it's going to affect me. I literally had someone tell me, you know, the gas station, they're paying people $18 an hour. And I'm going, yeah, that's because they can't get people to work there. The minimum wage is $7.15 in this state, $7.25 federally. They could pay lower, but they can't find anyone. And I found it interesting that I go, well, you do this kind of job that's worth, you know, $32 an hour. Why are you worth more than they are when skill level's about the same? And what they do, and masterfully, what they do is they pit working people against each other to go, well, your work isn't as important as my work. Your time isn't as valuable as my time. Without looking at the reality that both companies are raking in profits. The investor class is doing really well because they've trained us to all believe that we're investors, that we've all got 401ks and we've all got IRAs and we've all got, you know, Roths, and we've got all of these things that don't have a whole lot of money in them. And as I brought up with Margaret, the reality is in this country, average wealth, that means you take all the wealth of the country and you divide it by the number of people and you come up with the average. Average wealth, every person in the country, about $700,000. That means there's enough wealth in this country for every single person to have $700,000 worth of wealth. Do we? No. Most people don't have anywhere close to that. And that's the way the system was designed. We have a handful of really, really big winners, and then the rest of us. The rest of us who are just struggling to put food on the table, keep a roof over our kids' heads, maybe do some nice things. You know, the old argument of bread and roses. Bread, yes, but roses too. Bare minimum existence, but hey, some nice stuff on top of it. Maybe we get to take the kids to a ball game every once in a while. Maybe we take a vacation. The concept of work, living simply to work, is something that my grandparents' generation pushed back against. That maybe your work should make your life better instead of just existing. And for me, tripling union density would be a good start, a step in the right direction. We would increase wages, as the report points out, almost 15%, a $7,700 a year increase in the average working family's paycheck, to pay rent, to pay groceries. And this is money that's already there. Again, you know, you go, but it'll raise prices. It may. But as I've said before, I'm not against inflation as long as wages keep up above it. You go back to the 70s, my grandparents' generation, you know, when they took out a mortgage in the 60s, by the end of the 70s, their mortgage was a day's pay because inflation had gone up, but their paychecks went up. They had cost of living adjustments in all of their union contracts. And even in the workers who weren't in unions, there was a spillover effect. And we could talk about all of this stuff all day long. The reality is that at a time when we had good high union density, we had middle class opportunities. And the anger that we're seeing every day, the people that are screaming the loudest are the people who, well, they believed their lives were going to be better. They were told if they worked hard and played by the rules, they were going to get ahead. Well, it hasn't been all sunshine and rainbows. It hasn't been what they expected and what they believed their life was going to be. So they're angry about it. They're angry that, you know, wages haven't kept up. And Trump was the natural manifestation of that anger. I talk about my family all the time. They had good union jobs, and they lived through the end of those union jobs. They lived through what was a single income existence to now needing two or three. And life being a lot harder. And yeah, racism, homophobia, misogyny, all that was part of their equation always. But it was the hope, the possibility of bringing back that opportunity. And I know I'm going to get a lot of pushback. Well, you know, with white grievances, you know, it's racial. Some of it, sure. But it's economic, too. And as I've said, they're still holding on. They're still getting by. They're still holding on to the dream that things are going to get better, that someone like Trump is going to come along and make utopia. He's not. As much as I want to believe that there's a potential opportunity for Republicans to come along, and 20 of them signed on to the Faster Labor Contracts Act. And do you know why they did? Because they're in districts that union density is still pretty high, and they got a lot of Republican union voters. But they had to at least go, hey, we're gonna come along, while knowing it's never going to pass. Because he got the backstop of Trump. He's going to veto anything. And the Senate. They're not going to break the filibuster for that. This only happens. We're only going to get major labor law reform when the demand is so, so high. And look, more people want unions than ever before, and that's great. I love the idea. But the economy hasn't cratered yet. And I sadly believe that's the only way that happens.

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2: So

Hello to the Tribe of Love, and welcome to Talk Out of School. Tonight, we're taking a close look at the newly passed NYC paraprofessional bill by City Council, what it does, what it doesn't, and what comes next, with paraprofessional leader, writer, and organizer Allison Monzon. Thanks for joining us. First, some news about this controversial bill and some analysis. The Respect Check, a victory built by pressure. Good evening. On Thursday of this week, New York City Council approved legislation that would provide eligible Department of Education paraprofessionals with up to $10,000 in additional compensation during the 2026 to 27 school year. The measure passed unanimously and would provide the money in four installments beginning in January 2027. Supporters say it addresses a recruitment and retention crisis among one of the city's lowest paid school workforces. Critics question whether the legislation can withstand legal scrutiny under New York's Taylor Law, which generally reserves wages and compensation for collective bargaining. But this story didn't begin in City Hall. It began inside the United Federation of Teachers. For years, paraprofessionals argued they had become the forgotten workforce inside New York City schools. They support students with disabilities. They help manage classrooms. They assist with communication, behavior intervention, and personal care. Yet many struggled to afford the city where they worked. That frustration eventually became organized. In early 2024, a rank-and-file movement known as Fix Para Pay began demanding a living wage and introduced a resolution calling on the UFT to develop a comprehensive bargaining strategy to achieve one. The proposal sought a concrete plan, not simply another round of percentage raises. The resolution was ultimately amended by the union's leadership, removing the requirement for a comprehensive bargaining plan.

0: During debate, union leaders defended their record by noting that New York City paraprofessionals earned more than many paraprofessionals elsewhere in the country, while critics argued those comparisons ignored New York City's cost of living. Leadership touted gains like a newly published chapter handbook, while they also pushed back saying any plan had to come out of the para chapter itself and not from the members at large. That debate did not end the issue. It only intensified it. Months later, in 2024, the fixed para pay slate defeated the leadership's unity caucus in the UFT paraprofessional chapter election, ending decades of unity control over the chapter and making para pay the defining issue inside that division of the union. Its platform focused on a living wage, better longevity increases, line of duty injury compensation, stronger due process protections, and greater involvement by working paraprofessionals in decisions affecting their compensation and working conditions. After this rank and file win during the 2025 UFT general election campaign, Unity Union leadership seeking re-election unveiled a new legislative proposal promising to close the paraprofessional pay gap. According to Fix Para Pay leaders, the proposal was developed without consultation with the newly elected paraprofessional chapter leadership, nor were members in the chapter part of this decision. That legislative proposal would eventually evolve three different times. The first version, introduced in 2025, proposed creating a para-pay index, a permanently recurring annual payment outside traditional collective bargaining that would begin offsetting decades of pattern bargaining. The payment would not have been pensionable, but was presented as an ongoing solution to narrow the wage gap. That proposal stalled. The second version, introduced in 2026, abandoned the para pay index and replaced it with a non-pensionable workforce stabilization payment, shifting away from a permanent formula toward legislatively authorized payments. Then came the third version, Intro 69-2-A. The legislation approved this week authorizes four non-pensionable payments totaling up to $10,000 for eligible paraprofessionals employed during the 2026-27 school year. It does not establish a permanent payment formula and contains repeal language after those payments are completed in August of 2027 or once a future collective bargaining agreement in 2027 addresses the $10,000 compensation gap. The bill now goes to Mayor Mamdani, who supported increasing paraprofessional pay with a respect check when he was running for mayor. But now, says the council's method, may violate New York State's Taylor Law. The mayor and his administration are arguing that compensation should be resolved through collective bargaining and said the administration is reviewing the bill and considering its next steps. It is unclear if he will approve it or veto it within the 30-day deadline. City Hall insiders say there may be a legal challenge, even as supporters call the bill long overdue recognition. Critics call it nothing more than a band-aid and temporary relief. Either way, one thing is beyond dispute. This bill represents the most significant targeted effort to address paraprofessional compensation in decades. It has brought attention to the para struggle to all living and working in this city, and it started with the rank and file. So here is my analysis. The good, the bad, and the ugly, now the good. $10,000 is real money. It isn't a slogan. It isn't another appreciation luncheon. For a paraprofessional earning barely enough to survive in New York City, it's rent, childcare, groceries, gas, a car repair, a chance to breathe even for just a moment. The people who fought for this deserve credit, not for those paid mealy-mouthed politicians and highly paid union staffers standing behind podiums this week taking photo op selfies. Credit to those hard-working paraprofessionals who were told, not now. The members who asked for a comprehensive bargaining plan and were handed a para-chapter handbook instead. The people who organized, the people who voted for a change in direction, the people in our classrooms who made neglect politically expensive. Now, the bad. For roughly 16 years, under Michael Mulgrew's leadership, there was no fundamental effort to restructure paraprofessional salaries. Aside from modest improvements to longevity raises in the 2018 contract, paraprofessional pay remained largely governed by the same pattern, bargaining that had left many struggling to survive. Then came the last contract. The UFT had roughly $450 million in recurring, non-pensionable retention money available. Leadership had choices. It could have directed more of that money, or all of it, toward the city's lowest paid title and begun closing the wage gap at the bargaining table. It didn't. The money was spread broadly and equally to all titles. The people with the least remained with the least. Then came the victory laps. Within hours of the council vote, a senior UFT staff member who makes hundreds of thousands of dollars and has never taught in a classroom proclaimed UFT President Michael Mulgrew a generational leader. That's quite a remarkable claim, because for multiple generations of paraprofessionals, the story has largely been the opposite. Contract after contract, pattern raise after pattern raise, paraprofessionals fell farther behind inside a union that proudly calls itself a union of professionals, but still treats paras as second-class educators. If this is the defining achievement of a generation, then it's fair to ask, why did it take 16 years, 20 years, 40 years? Why wasn't this fight waged years ago when para pay was already in crisis? History doesn't remember who announced the building of a bridge. It remembers who finished building it. Now, here comes the ugly. The promise fix made to paras has kept shrinking. Members were first promised a permanent para pay index, a recurring payment outside traditional pattern bargaining. That became an annual workforce stabilization payment. Then it became what passed this week, four payments tied to the next school year. Now, union leadership tells members that if the money isn't incorporated into a future contract, the city council can simply reauthorize it. Maybe if they can. But that's not what this law actually says. This legislation contains no internal mechanism for annual reauthorization. It authorizes payments for one defined school year and then repeals itself after those obligations are fulfilled or a future contract addresses the issue. If paraprofessionals are to receive another year's payments, the process starts over. A new bill, new sponsors, committee hearings, another council vote, another mayoral decision, potentially another legal challenge. That isn't extending this law. That's passing a completely new one, which raises another question. If the bill changed this dramatically from a permanent index to annual stabilization payments to a one-year program, why weren't members kept informed as those changes occurred? Why wasn't the rationale explained? Why did members have to discover major revisions by reading amended legislation instead of hearing them from their own leadership? Good leadership doesn't simply announce victories. It explains compromises, especially when the promise changes. And finally, there's the legal question. The Taylor Law has long treated wages as a mandatory subject of collective bargaining. The city is the employer of the paraprofessional bargaining unit, and it's clearly providing compensation outside of collective bargaining if this bill crosses the finish line. This legislation attempts to accomplish through City Hall what has traditionally happened across the bargaining table. Maybe the courts uphold it. Maybe they don't. But every city union is now watching. Because if City Hall can legislate compensation outside collective bargaining for one bargaining unit today, it could fundamentally reshape labor relations for every bargaining unit in this city tomorrow. So, let's celebrate this one-time check. Paraprofessionals have earned that celebration, especially in a city where the inflation rate currently sits at 5.1% and the raises in our contracts don't keep up with the cost of living in New York City. But don't confuse a temporary payment with a permanent salary. The real victory won't be measured by four checks and kicking the living wage can down the road. It will be measured by whether paraprofessionals finally secure what they have been seeking for decades. A permanent place on the salary schedule with a living wage that no longer depends on politics, something that builds over time and doesn't expire.
1: 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We are also being live streamed on WBAI.org.
0: Our next guest is part of a new generation of paraprofessional voices speaking up about the future of one of New York City's most essential and too often overlooked school professions. Allison Monzon has been a New York City paraprofessional in Queens for 11 years, including 6 years serving as a chapter para representative. Inspired by a family deeply rooted in public education, she has worked with students across multiple grade levels while earning both a bachelor's degree in psychology and a master's degree in social work. In recent months, Allison has launched her own Substack, where she's been writing about the realities of paraprofessional life, from the cost of living and working conditions to union democracy, transparency, and what real respect for paraprofessionals should look like. Her thoughtful essays have resonated with educators across the city and helped make her an emerging voice in the conversation about parapay and the future of the profession. Today, with the City Council having approved the paraprofessional pay bill, we'll talk with Allison about where things stand, why she believes this legislation matters, but doesn't end the conversation, and her vision for building a stronger future for New York City's paraprofessionals. I'm now on the line with Allison Monzon. Welcome to Talk Out of School, Allison.
2: Hi, thank you. I'm really happy to be here.
0: So, Allison, for our listeners meeting you for the first time today, tell us about yourself. What made you become a paraprofessional, and why did you decide to become such a public voice for paras?
2: So, growing up, I went to public schools. I attended public schools from elementary school and up, and I saw my mom as a public school teacher for 26 years in District 75. And when I would go with her to work sometimes, you know, I saw that she would have multiple adults in the room. And she always said that had it not been for those adults in the room, you know, she could not get through the day. And then my sisters and I, we all got into the public school system as paraprofessionals. So I come from a very long line of educators. And then I decided as of recent years to speak up a little bit more, become that public voice for paras, because I have been seeing some injustices and unfairness, and it's not right, you know, and sometimes we celebrate small wins, which is great, but I feel like we as paraprofessionals deserve a lot more.
3: I guess that segues to our next question. We know that the city council this week has now passed the paraprofessional pay bill. What's your first reactions? Is this something to celebrate, or is it a little bit more complicated?
2: So I want to set the record straight also on this matter, because many times as someone who has been speaking up, right, for something that we deserve more of, people say, why are you fighting it? Or why don't you want Paris to get this? And that's not the case, right? I can most certainly use this money, right? But I think it's more complicated than just a small win, right? Because even though the most recent bill has passed city council, it kind of goes back to, well, what happened to the original bill? Why is it just now one time? Why is it only now for the 26-27 school year? So I think in talking with paraprofessionals throughout the week, you know, they have expressed that they're kind of upset of the wording of the new bill. As much as I'd love to celebrate, it's definitely more complicated than that.
3: Yeah, and for our listeners, so that we understand, and there's so much back history here that I think a lot of folks don't understand. We know that paras for the last few decades have fallen behind because of pattern bargaining, because their union, to be honest, has not, or the United Federation of Teachers, has not centered them when it comes to bargaining. And so what we've seen is that as the years have progressed, paras, those that get contracts through the UFT, it is basically an equal percentage because of pattern bargaining, but also just because there's really not been an effort to kind of offset that. And so what we see in the last few years is folks getting, you know, a 3% raise, whether you're a para, a secretary, OT, or a teacher. And that gap has widened, especially because the starting salaries between some of those positions are quite different. And right now, paras are starting at around $32,000. And that's after years and years of being part of the bargaining unit within the United Federation of Teachers. And so you said that the promise had been different. Can you tell us a little bit about that promise as you understand it?
2: The way I understood it, right, and we even had some people from union leadership come into my school specifically and speak on the bill to the paras in my school. And the way the paras understood it was it would be a yearly bonus, right, which the word bonus is kind of cringy, right? Because it shouldn't be a bonus, right? It should be collective bargaining. But anyways, so we understood it as it would be every year, and it would be for everyone that was a paraprofessional from this point and before that. Substitutes, if you were a para, a full-time para, and then left, that you would also get it. And so I think many paraprofessionals are still kind of stuck on that wording from the original bill. And it wasn't until the third bill that just passed, the language is completely different now.
3: Yeah. And it was also centered on something called the para pay index, where paras bonuses would be compared to using the pay of principals. And that $10,000 could grow over time. And yes, the promise was, you know, this would still be semi-permanent, but it would continue year to year until that gap, the need for a living wage or a living salary here in New York City was covered. And what we see in the next bill that was proposed early on this year, 692 then moved to what they called stabilization payments. But as you said, the promise was, at least to paras and those within the union, that folks would receive this check on a yearly basis. And then we saw just maybe 2 weeks ago that bill had been entirely gutted. Mm-hmm. And the reasons might be complicated, whether they be folks in city council, even though they supported the bill publicly, maybe they had some pushback and saying, I don't know if we can afford this, especially under some of the budget constraints. We know that city council lawyers looked over it. There's even talk about other city unions saying, wait a second, hold on. We've got underpaid workers too, and this seems a little unfair. And as you said, before you know it, what was voted on just this week was really a gutted bill. And it's only a payment for any paraprofessional working from 2026 to 2027. It's in four installments. We know it's going to be heavily taxed because any type of bonus in New York State, right off the bat, and of course, it really depends after when folks file, but right off the bat, you're looking at that $10,000 coming in as four payments that will probably equal close to $5,000. And let's be honest, in this economy where folks are suffering under inflation, especially here in the New York State area, I think it's up to 5.1% as far as core inflation for this area alone, between rent, groceries, skyrocketing gas bills and transportation bills that folks are trying to pay. It's overwhelming. And so surely that $5,000, when it's all said and done in your pocket or any parent's pocket, is going to be very, very helpful. But I could see why those who really thought that this was going to be some type of supplemental income until collective bargaining could get it right, I could see why it's very, very frustrating. So you have said consistently that paras deserve every dollar, as we just said. Tell us more about what permanent solutions do you think really need to happen so that this respect check really is a respect check?
2: So I think definitely taking this respect check, if you even want to call it respect, I have a really hard time accepting that, actually putting it into collective bargaining. And I even say, let's reword the paraprofessional contract to where the $10,000 is put into there, into our salaries, and even revamp the whole salary step differential. I've heard from many paraprofessionals throughout the week, throughout the last couple of months, that they would not even be opposed to that, because they would feel seen, they would feel respected, and it would completely change. I feel like it would completely change everything, the way administrators see paraprofessionals, the way teachers see paraprofessionals. And that's sort of what we're also asking besides the money. We're asking for respect and to be seen as an equal in the classroom.
3: Absolutely. You speak about it being rolled in into salaries, but folks have to understand that this one-time payment is non-pensionable, so it does not go towards your pensions. Mm-hmm. More importantly, as you said, if it's rolled into salary, then what happens is after every salary step, or even with every subsequent contract and other pay raises, that money starts to build. 3%, 3.5% raise the following year or a year and a half later. And so that becomes, not just $10,000. Right. It becomes part of a salary. And as you mentioned, the need for some of the changes in differential, I'm somewhat familiar with the longevity raises that paras get, but I think it's only two or three in their career. And it's only tied to the credits that they work on as far as college work. And let's be honest, that's important. We definitely want our paras to continually be trained, just like we want all of our educators to go through professional development. And if they can get another degree, that's wonderful. But if you're a para educator and you're working sometimes two jobs just to survive, you're raising a family, all of the other things that happen in New York City, just from getting from point A to point B when it comes to commuting, it's really difficult to be, a paraeducator, a parent, and then at the same time having to go to school just to see very minimal bumps. It comes out to like maybe $5,000 the first time. And then after 15 years, there's another bump. And so I'm really concerned, because for a really long time inside the union, it's almost as if paras have been seen as, just teachers in training, because really they talk about this career ladder, and they've not seen, and they can't blame the city for this. They can't blame the mayor, the employer, right. But they have pushed this idea that, you can get out of almost being a para, as if it's not a career. And you can step up and become a teacher. Mm-hmm. And so definitely you start to see those lines. Mm-hmm. If the position itself is not respected as a career, that mm-hmm. let's say I don't want to become a teacher. I'm happy doing what I'm doing because paras do quite a bit more than what a teacher does. Then yeah, I can see where there's already that inherent inequality when it's not seen as a career. And yes, when it comes to differentials and what they call longevity pay, I'm not sure it should just be tied to the accumulation of college credits. As a teacher, I know that I get longevity based on the amount of years and experience that I have. Mm-hmm. And so, yeah, I definitely see that. I know there's some other issues that paras are looking at. That includes working conditions, the fact that they do not receive what teachers receive as far as lodi. Many paras, if they get injured on the job, mm-hmm. get workers' comp, but it's not the same thing as the line of duty pay that teachers get. And more importantly, when it comes to that equality, I think your thoughts on paras getting tenure.
2: I think it would be, you know, something that would go along with the lines of being respected, right? And going back to everything that you said as well, there are paraprofessionals that have bachelor's degrees and master's degrees. And, you know, and I speak from myself included, my sisters and, you know, other paras that I work with. We have degrees, but we choose to stay as paraprofessionals because we love the job that we do, you know, and it's really difficult when you love the job that you do, but it lacks the respect. And again, it's not just salary based. It's, you know, from the teachers that you work with in the classroom. And honestly, it comes down to having the lower salary from everybody else. So you are looked at a little bit differently. You know, and I've been told, hey, get out of there. You know, you have your degree. And I'm like, okay, but that's great. But I choose to stay here. I love working with the kids. It brings me, honestly, brings me joy every day. It, you know, it helps if I'm having a bad day, they distract me. And, you know, I love being with them. They have me laughing hysterically sometimes, you know, and the little hugs that I get throughout the day helps. So why would I want to leave that, you know, for now, right? Why would I want to leave that? And just because the respect is not there, right?
3: Yeah. And as a special educator, I know I rely heavily on the para educators in my room. And we all say it, they are the backbone of our buildings. They are the backbone of school culture. And there's so much to say about that. But the contributions are very, very valuable to any school community. And yes, I agree that some of these other issues also are things that have not been centered. But yes, very much so that there's this issue of a living wage. And so we see that Mayor Mamdani has chimed in. We know that initially he was endorsed by the UFT, and one of his promises is that he would support a respect check. Mm-hmm. But now that he's in the position, we know that some of his responsibilities and views have changed. Yes. And so he has suggested, along with the Office of Labor Relations, they have suggested that this bill goes against the Taylor Law. Mm-hmm. The Taylor Law is what decides collective bargaining here and in other municipalities in New York State. We know that they are reportedly weighing their options when it comes to this bill. It seems unclear right now whether he would sign this bill as is, and there might even be some legal challenges. How would you respond to that? And what are you hearing from other paraprofessionals if this doesn't pass or if this gets held up in court?
2: So I think the fear of many paraprofessionals is that Mayor Mamdani is going to, you know, veto the bill and then it go back to council. But then others have said, no, he wouldn't do that to us. Or, you know, they have faith in him, which, you know, I hope so too. But I think my fear is that, you know, it will pass, right? But then we're going to get hit with legal action. And then it's going to be like, okay, well, never mind. Now we can't give it to you. Or the other side is if we do get it, then it's going to be like, okay, well, you have this one-time check. So now you should be happy with what you have. instead of continuing to ask for more in collective bargaining. So that's a fear that I've heard from paraprofessionals that they have, that just because we get this one time, or not even a one time check anymore, and broken into four payments now, we will no longer be able to ask in contract negotiations and collective bargaining to ask for more salary or a higher salary or, you know, increased payments just because now we have this. So to me, it's as if they're giving us these breadcrumbs, right? You know, Mom Donnie's going to say, okay, well, you know, you should be happy with that. Or UFT leadership is going to say, well, you know, you have this, now you can no longer discuss salary.
3: And that takes me to my next question. So what do you think needs to happen next? I know leadership has said that they also see it right now as is, as something that's temporary, that they're looking at collective bargaining. Mm-hmm. What do you think should happen next? And do you trust that this is going to be addressed in the next round of collective bargaining?
2: Do I trust it? No, to be quite honest. And I wanted to see it for myself, actually. And that brings me to, I did apply, you know, to be on the contract negotiations committee and was told I never did apply, which I put in my last Substack article. And I put it and they said, no, you never applied. And then when I replied with screenshots and evidence, they said, oh, you know, actually there was too many people that applied. So I was not put on there. Anyone from the fixed para pay was not put on there. Like I said in my article, is it coincidence? I don't know, but I definitely don't trust it. However, I do feel that because of the pushback, there may be some discussion on it. And I do hope that it is addressed and that it's not, you know, that they reword the paraprofessional contract into where we can get a higher percentage. I don't know if that'll happen, but that is my hope.
3: Yeah. And again, I think our listeners need some context here. Mm-hmm. And I too applied, and there's many reasons why they probably didn't take my application to be this in this negotiating committee. That includes pushback on a recent committee that I was a part of, where Unity, which is the caucus in charge of leadership in the UFT, doesn't want to move to electronic style voting because they really do fear that if most of the union voted, they'd probably be voted out. But mm-hmm. there are some political context here within the union that sometimes escapes folks. And you mentioned fixed para pay, and for our listeners, that is a caucus that ran against Unity Caucus within the para chapter 2 years ago. And that election was consequential, along with the retiree chapter that flipped. For many, many years, those chapters have, just like the union leadership, the top leadership has been in control of under Unity. But fixed para pay ran a caucus just on the idea, and as you can hear it in the name, paras need a living wage, and mm-hmm. there are other issues where paras need to be respected. And it was an overwhelming win for the caucus. Mm-hmm. They won, what, 75% of the vote. Mm-hmm. And retirees, I think retiree advocate that ran against Unity got about 66% of the vote. And both of those elections have changed the tenor and the tone. And it's really been the rank and file opposition that has pushed union leadership to where it is right now. You know, after those losses, Mogru and union leadership had to really step back and reflect. Wait a second. Paras are asking for a living wage, and retirees don't want Medicare Advantage. And the first thing we see was Mulgrew push back on Medicare Advantage, something that he had espoused, that he says that he was an architect of, was pushing it really hard on retirees. And the minute they lost that election, bam, Mulgrew gets up and says, I am against the Medicare Advantage plan. And then we see Michael Mogru start to get on the bandwagon of fixed para pay. Mm-hmm. And then a new election came as far as the entire union. We know that that election was just last year. And that's where we see the rollout of this respect check. And a lot of folks feel that it was really a political ploy mm-hmm. to regain the confidence of paras who no longer felt confident. Clearly, after voting for fixed para pay, did not feel confident in the present leadership to get a living wage for paras. Some of your thoughts on that. For those that don't understand some of the backstory, your thoughts on some of that.
2: Definitely going back to the political standpoint, you know, when I came back from childcare leave, I came back with a master's degree in social work. And, you know, with social work, you could do so many things, right? And one of the things that I saw was the political aspect of it, right? And it's not being played fair. And I definitely believe that fixed para pay was able to make noise, right? They were able to kind of make Mulgrew, you know, shaking his boots a little bit, right? And to where I feel as though he needed to use the paras in kind of getting that election, right? But again, that election, one, I never received the ballot because, again, it's a paper ballot. I never received it. And many people that I know never received it. So, you know, going back to him winning, I feel as though it wasn't fair, right? So if it was electronic, would he have won? I don't know. We don't know, right? So I definitely think that they, Mulgrew and leadership, you know, they want to keep it as paper ballots so that we don't, or that, you know, there's not much of a, you know, not everyone's voice can be heard, which is unfair, right? I think also leadership should be able to hear from all paraprofessionals, right? So why not create a form, right? Kind of, I did that in my Substack, right? I want to hear from all paraprofessionals. I want to hear the things that you go through. And that way we can work together. So, you know, why not do that? I don't know when the last time union leadership, was in the classroom, right? When did they last have to clean, throw up? When was the last time they had to, you know, change a diaper in 2K, 3K, pre-K, right? Or in high school, when was the last time they had to deal with a behavior issue? So my point to that is, why not ask paraprofessionals, what is it that you want? What is it that we want? What is it that you're asking for? Instead of just going kind of rogue and being like, oh, this is what we're going to speak on for you. This is what we're going to advocate for you. But who did you ask? Did you ask us? Did you hear from us at first? No, I never got asked. you know, I don't know if, you know, it, and it's, again, it's political, right? Why not ask us what we want if you're really advocating for us?
3: Amen to that. That was some of the pushback that leadership gave to that resolution, that it needed to come from the paras. We needed to hear from the para voice. Come the UFT election in 2025, they never once went back to the chapter, went back to the paras and said, hey, we have this idea about a para bill. What do you think? Should we pursue it? What are some other solutions out there? How can we mobilize? How can we organize? None of that happened. Even when they said it needed to come from the para chapter, not once was the para chapter consulted on this legislation, which to me, as you said, seems pretty odd, bizarre, and maybe even hypocritical. And so you often speak about saying that the lives of paraprofessional need to improve, and this would also improve the lives of students. Can you explain that connection?
2: So without, you know, paraprofessionals helping in the classroom with the students, you know, if I go to work, right, and if I'm having a bad day, they are, you know, the light of my day, right? Many times. And I feel like it's also the same vice versa, right? They look forward to seeing you because you may not be that person pushing them academically, but you might be that person that, you know, they're able to talk to. They are able to confide in. And I see that all throughout the year. I see it now in the summer program in ESY. And if the lives of paraprofessionals is able to improve, then we are able to improve the lives of the students as well. Right? So I think it kind of goes hand in hand. So if I feel like if we really care about the students, then we'll really care about the paraprofessionals, teachers, so on and so forth.
3: It goes back to that phrase that our teaching conditions are also our students' learning conditions.
2: Mm-hmm. Absolutely.
3: And so you've also spoken quite a bit, and for folks that haven't read your Substack, maybe you can plug it here in just a moment. Mm-hmm. But you've also spoken about the need for greater transparency and just stronger voice within the rank and file of paraprofessionals. What changes would you like to see within the unit when it comes to transparency and greater para voice?
2: Again, going back to just really asking paraprofessionals, what is it that, we need and want for our everyday lives, for our school careers, being educators. So I really think that if we're able to be transparent with our union and our union with us, then that would improve so many things, right? And just being able to actually trust one another, right? If you don't have trust, then, there's really nothing there, or it's kind of difficult to build a relationship, a positive relationship. And there have been people that I have met, recently, and I didn't really know them, but I trusted them because they spoke the truth. And that's something that, I want to put out there along with other paraprofessionals that I've spoken to, and kind of, just don't lie, right? Just tell us the truth, be transparent. If going back to the respect check bill, if the bill didn't work the first time, say, hey, you know what? Unfortunately, we have to change the language on this because X, Y, and Z, whatever the case was. But be transparent. That builds trust. And right now, I think we are lacking that.
3: More paraprofessionals have been willing to speak up more than ever. Why do you think that's happening now?
2: I think, when you have one person, to kind of start it off and be like, hey, yeah, this is great, but it could be even better. I feel like that kind of trickles down. And I feel like many paras right now are seeing the injustices, like, hey, you know what? I do deserve more. We do deserve more. We do deserve more respect, and I think that's kind of, it's been so many years, right? It's been so many years of breadcrumbs and 3% raises. And, and I think a lot of times also being in a school, administrators or teachers, kind of treating some paraprofessionals with unfairness or, kind of that lack of respect. And these are just what I've heard, from my survey that I put out. And, some of the stories that I actually received were heartbreaking, and it kind of moved me I cried on some of them because the things that they would go through, and not just at work, but they, told me about their day, dropping off, waking up at, the crack of dawn at 5 o'clock in the morning, getting their, kids ready for school, then going and dealing with a whole bunch of stuff at work and then going home. So just kind of, reading those stories has, I think, moved a lot more paraprofessionals into the direction of, hey, I want more respect and I think I deserve it. And as they should, and I can honestly resonate with many paraprofessionals, as I'm a single mother, I have a son, and had it not been for my family, I don't know where I would be, And I'm thankful for the job that I have as a paraprofessional. And, so I can definitely relate to many of us, many paraprofessionals. And I thank them so much for, telling me their stories and continuing to, work with me and work together.
3: And I'm so glad that there are emerging leaders that are really amplifying the voices of para educators. I think that folks need to understand, look, 3% is not cutting it. 3% when right now the core index says it's 5.1%, giving para professional or even teachers a 3% raise in this economy is not a pay raise. It is barely keeping up with the cost of living, and many times below. And we're seeing inflation outpace any raises that folks are getting. And so if you could sit across City Hall, the mayor, some of the leaders, let's say in OLR, and you could also sit across UFT leadership, what's the message that you want them to hear?
2: A message that I would definitely tell all of them is listen to us. Listen to paraprofessionals. We deserve more. And honestly, some of us are really struggling to make ends meet, living paycheck to paycheck, and even then some. Work with us, not against us.
3: Yeah, people don't realize one of the things Fix Para Pay did early in their campaign was also send out a survey. And it was something like 70 to 75% of para educators are working two or three jobs.
2: Mm-hmm.
3: When asked if they saw themselves leaving the profession within the next 3 years, it was astounding to see that I think it was over 80%. It was an overwhelming number saying that they were considering leaving the job. Imagine that in the middle of a crisis.
2: Mm-hmm.
3: And so here you have City Hall and UFT, yeah, having these conversations. And yet I look at some of these rallies and I don't see many paras out there. A lot of them are union staffers. And there's a lot of reasons for that. But the bottom line is that they don't have the time to do that.
2: Right.
3: Go out because they are so busy, mm-hmm, trying to provide for, mm-hmm, themselves and their families.
2: Absolutely. I myself work two jobs, and I don't, unfortunately, I was asked, I did put something out the other day on social media, and I was asked, oh, so I'll see you, at town hall, at City Hall. And I'm just like, as much as I'd love to be there, I have to work, and if I lose one day, then I don't get paid. And, people will be like, well, you don't have to work summer because you get paid this summer, but you don't know my financial status, right? You don't know what the next person is going through financially, So I definitely relate to working 2-3 jobs, and being a mom. And so it's difficult, and people will ask, well, how am I supposed to do that? Like you said, paraprofessional is supposed to be considered like a stepping stone, right? But then what do you do if no one continues applying to be a paraprofessional, right? You're going to be out of compliance. And just now, in the ESY program, we have one classroom and each child requires a one-to-one. And that's about 8 adults plus the teacher in the room. So if they all become teachers, then what do? We're going to be out of compliance. But I'm hoping with everything that Mayor Mamdani does see that this is a great need, and that he is able to fund it, for special education or, paraprofessionals in general. So that's my hope.
3: And so as we wrap up, you've said that the movement isn't just about $10,000 payments. Mm-hmm. It's about finally being seen.
2: Yes.
3: When did you feel invisible as a para? And what will it take? Let's say 5 years from now, after a new contract, what would you say would make you feel, and what would make other paras feel seen?
2: Something that happened recently, I was with a one-to-one, right? And I asked, like, hey, can I sit in on their IEP meeting? And I was told, no, we don't need you. or no, you know, it's, or we'll find someone else to do whatever the other job was. And that to me made me feel so invisible and so replaceable that I'm like, oh, okay, you know, I guess. But I think maybe also wording that into the contract. If you are a one-to-one and they have an IEP, they should be required, because who else spends the whole day with that student? You know, the paraprofessional. And I know there are schools that do it, have the paraprofessional sit on the IEP meeting. But I think that should be part of a job requirement, right? That if you are a one-to-one, you know, write notes on the student, maybe not daily, maybe not weekly, or, you know, just have your input on the IEP meeting, you know, and just having, I guess, more of a collaboration with teachers and administrators. And I feel like that would help be seen, you know, and because who knows a child better than you?
3: Yeah, we talk about being a union of professionals. And the question is whether paras are being treated as professionals. I know that when we set up IEP meetings, we invite the service providers. Mm-hmm. And a one-to-one is a service provider.
2: Right.
3: And as you said, it's just not seen the same way. And so I'm not sure if it's just something that we do contractually. There has mm-hmm. to be a change in the culture, mm-hmm. within our school communities. Mm-hmm. And so if we're going to say that paras are the backbone of our building, mm-hmm. then let's treat them as such.
2: Exactly. I absolutely agree. You know, I've seen it in many schools, and especially, you know, the school that I'm in now, I don't think this, you know, the day would run smoothly if it's not for, you know, the paraprofessionals in there, you know. And that's not to say that we're not respected there. I definitely feel that we are, but just throughout the whole city, you know, I think it has to kind of be, I wouldn't say the same everywhere, but just, you know, kind of more of that respect from, you know, from the top all the way, you know, down. And we definitely, you know, require more, and we want more, and treat us as such if you say we're the backbone.
3: Well, thank you so much, Allison, for your input and your feedback on this bill. As you said, I also celebrate small wins, and I think it's important right now that paras get whatever relief they need, especially in this economy. And I'm thankful for, even this one-time payment. It's just not enough.
2: Right.
3: And so thank you so much, for championing the cause of paraprofessionals. Thank you for amplifying their voices. And thank you so much for the writing that you're doing. Is there something you want our listeners to know?
2: You can definitely go to my Substack. It's at Ali Monzon 19, AlyMonzon 19. You know, I'm constantly posting articles. You can follow me on Instagram, on Facebook. I'm also in all the Facebook groups for UFT members. So yeah, but definitely on my Substack.
3: Thank you again.
2: Thank you for having me.
0: That's all we have time for today, mi gente. I want to thank you, Tribe of Love, for tuning in today. You already know, Tribe of Love. Be kind, be safe, be gentle, and always remember that love always wins.
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3: Physiologically, for 25, 26 days a month, they are no gender. They are ungendered beings. And then they go into heat.
0: We also bring you many of the up-and-coming creators in the field, as well as genre movie reviews. 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